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1: 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I'm David Fleming, going back to All Things Considered now in just about 2 minutes. Coming up a little bit later in the program. Well, it's Marketplace coming up at 6. Before we get to Marketplace, just ahead, a talk with R&B musician Leon Thomas, talking about his new EP, Folks. And again, more on that just ahead. After Marketplace, it'll be the next KVCR. It's tonight. I'll be speaking with Andrea Grant, a poet, a model, actress, and filmmaker. She has a new book out, and we'll be speaking about some of her films as well. So much more with her, and that's on the next KVCR. It's coming up this evening at 6:30, just after Marketplace.
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1: A traffic hazard listed on the 15 southbound, right around, it looks like Cahalco. No real details beyond location so far. Now to a hazard listed on the 91 eastbound. In this case, a pickup, it looks like, in the center divider just west of Surface Club Drive. A collision reported a few minutes back on the 91 eastbound, west of the 15, a semi. It's not clear about the other vehicle, but both have been moved from the roadway to the right-hand shoulder. Partly to mostly cloudy tonight with patchy fog and drizzle expected overnight. Inland valley lows in the mid to upper 40s. Cloudy with patchy fog and drizzle still in the morning. Then partly cloudy by the afternoon. The highs in the mid to upper 60s, just either side of 70 on Thursday. 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
3: From NPR News, this is All Things Considered. I'm Sasha Pfeiffer.
0: And I'm Scott Detrow. For over a decade, Leon Thomas worked behind the scenes in the music business. He wrote songs, learned instruments, produced recordings. Then this track blew up.
4: She said, take your time, what's the rush? Ooh. I said, baby, I'm a dog, I'm on rush.
0: His performance of that song at NPR's Tiny Desk won him a Grammy earlier this year for Best R&B Performance. And over the weekend, he was named Breakthrough R&B Artist at this year's American Music Awards. But his first breakthrough in entertainment actually came years ago.

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2: 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It's at 6:30. 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
1: This final note on the way out, in which history continues to be cool, the Dow Jones Industrial Average turned 130 years old today, 1896. Charles Dow is the guy who started it, no Jones back then. Just 12 companies on day one, among them American Cotton Oil, Chicago Gas, National Lead, Tennessee Coal and Iron, and General Electric. GE, by the way, the longest-lived Dow component, got the boot. 2018. We covered that when we were there. Jordan Manji, Zunil Maharaj, Janet Wynn, Olga Oxman, and Virginia K. Smith are the digital team. I'm Kai Rizdahl. We will see you tomorrow, everybody. This is APM.
2: And you're with 91.9 KVCR, also at kvcr.org. I'm David Fleming, back in with KVC Arts. And author, filmmaker, model, poet, and so much more, Andrea Grant. More just ahead. Thank you so much for joining us here at KVCR. It'll be partly cloudy this evening, then mostly cloudy with patchy fog and drizzle overnight. Inland valley lows in the mid to upper 40s. Still cloudy with some patchy fog and drizzle tomorrow morning, then becoming partly cloudy by the afternoon. The highs in the mid to upper 60s. Much the same on Thursday. The high is just either side of 70. 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
2: And thank you for joining us on KVCR for KVC Arts, arts and entertainment, as well as the people and places providing it. I'm David Fleming, welcoming author Andrea Grant. Andrea will certainly be touching on your latest, Modern Natives, an illustrated collection of reimagined Coast Salish myths throughout this conversation. But first, I'd like to introduce people to you, which is a very multifaceted look as author, poet, model, filmmaker, and more. There's a lot at AndreaGrant.com. Now, beyond studying creative writing and writer's grants in college, were you always a storyteller? I can imagine a little girl here forcing her parents and neighbors to watch the latest rendition of The Greatest Show on Earth, or, you know, something to that effect.
5: Well, I was a little more introverted than that.
2: Okay.
5: I was always writing stories and illustrating them and then folding the paper in a way and cutting, you know, I was very multimedia from a young age and making little books.
2: Wow.
5: Even at the point where I had to do school projects and I would type things on the typewriter and then my mother would help me affix wallpaper to the outside and make a cover with a binding. So I amassed their collection, I guess, and I've always been fascinated with mythology and then Western fairy tales, if you want to call them Western, but fairy tales in general, and how stories intersect. And then at a certain age, you're always obsessed with popular culture, right? That goes into the stories, too. Like, Michael Jackson will show up, or Cyndi Lauper or something in a story. But, yeah, I guess I've always mixed medium.
2: That's really cool. And what age were you when you were talking about doing this, with you typing it out, your mom helping to do the covers and whatnot? How old were you at this point?
5: I think I was DIY around, 7, 8. And then by the time I was 10, I wanted everything to look more like a magazine or more professional.
2: Oh, wow. If people go to, again, AndreaGrant.com, I'd like to hear about a few of the spoken word films at your homepage. One is a spoken word film preview, The Bones of Our Never-Sisters. And that's quite a way of saying that, especially once a person finds out what we're talking about with these Never-Sisters. This is something that went on throughout the United States, throughout Canada. Talk to us about this one, please, The Bones of Our Never-Sisters.
5: Well, I had made 2 spoken word films, one about being a modern native kind of and taking the knowledge from the ancestors, and then another one called Night Swimming, which I wanted something about the power of water as it corresponds to feminine emotion. But with The Bones of Our Never Sisters, there was something I started to write and it stuck with me, and I thought, it's interesting how the government had denied for so long. Oh, there were never residential schools. Nobody was ever taken from their parents.
2: Right.
5: And then, if you remember, it was over the last few years, like there were these monsoon rainstorms and all these little bones would wash up in unmarked graves. And then it became undeniable. And so I thought, what about these little souls? They are our ancestors, but they never got to have children, husbands, wives, and what do we do with these unmarked graves, and how do we honor them? Of course, we have our own ways and our own ceremonies, but it was overwhelming. It would sometimes be 400 bones or 1,200 bones rising up, and just they wanted to be heard. So I started to write about that and how it affects the land and how it affects the survivors and how hearing about these things that are emotionally moving affect all of us, because it's the idea of missing children too.
2: Yes.
5: Because I'm sure a lot of parents didn't know what happened to their children. They were just one day not in communication or something. But Hansel and Gretel was a myth for me. It was about, you know, children being kicked out by the stepmother because there wasn't enough food in the house because they were poor, and then sent on this journey. And I thought that would be an interesting fairy tale to weave in with our Never-Sisters.
2: Absolutely. I don't know if I just went into this with one of the most heavy things I could have instead of some of the other stuff that's coming up. But because, I mean, through my work here, there's so much that I've, you know, beyond just being in the news. I mean, as you were stating, at these schools or the sites of former schools, in some cases, it's not like somebody found a bone or stumbled across a grave. We're talking about the entire backyard of a school being a series, dozens, if not hundreds, of unmarked graves. And it's really horrific what was going on, let alone kids being adopted away from their families, and not just away from their families, but quite purposely adopted to the other end of the country so that there would be this separation. Just, it was horrific what was going on for so long, and all things relative, recent times.
5: Attempted genocide.
2: Yes.
5: And trying to kill the culture. And that just, to me, shows how resilient Native people are. But I've worked with some elders in terms of being cultural advisors on most of my projects. And they tell me stories, too, about what it was really like, or what it was like when some of those schools started to be shut down, and how the people celebrated the freedom. Many of those, sadly, were affected. There's been a lot of court cases, even in recent years, where the survivors have been suing, you know, this should not have happened to me, and they're traumatized. And there's actually, sadly, a high suicide rate among survivors, which I don't know if people really realize that. It's sort of something that
2: you don't hear.
5: Tell you.
2: No, there's a lot that goes with that. It's absolutely incredible when you can hear about something like this, but once you start reading about more and more and just how much of it there was, and it's something that really unfathomable for a person, really. I cannot imagine it. It's not something that anybody could, really. That's The Bones of Our Never-Sisters, and that's a spoken word film preview. I'm David Fleming in conversation with Andrea Grant. Her latest book is Modern Natives, an illustrated collection of reimagined Coast Salish myths But she's much more than an author. She's a creative in many aspects. You're listening to KVCR. I'm David Fleming. There's more at AndreaGrant.com, including another spoken word film called Modern Natives. And from that, Andrea, I have this in quotes. The bones of my ancestors burned beneath my ankles, and there was a certain amount of regret. Speak for us, for we have no voice. And so this is about storytelling, but very specific to you and, let's say, some people who have grown up in a similar situation, and that is of mixed heritage.
5: Yes, and I think there's a desire for people who are mixed to learn more about their native heritage. It's so beautiful and so lush. There's a feeling of seeking. For me, my father became very connected and lived on Vancouver Island. And really, when he was ready, he met relatives and became friends with carvers. And he was always an artist and had a great experience and taught me a lot. The medicine, if you will, the healing arts. But I was always in a quest to meet my family where my grandfather was from. And it was different things through my graphic novel, Minx. A lady introduced me to the communications chief, and he invited me to Penelicott Island, which is a tiny golf island off of Vancouver Island. And you need to take a ferry to get there, and there's only 300 people that live there. He gave me a stack of binders and books and archival materials and said, "We really like the story that you've written. Here's a wealth of material, like, please do something with this, because a lot of this has never been seen."
2: Wow.
5: Or adapted. So it was literally typewritten papers and binders and handwritten notes and so much stuff. And that to me was such a gift and such a representation of my calling in a way. So that's part of what inspired me. I always loved to do spoken word and loved to do recording. I made an album back in the day in 2003 that seems to do all right on Spotify. People seem to still want to listen to the poems. People still like to be read to, I'm finding. But I really wanted to take it into audio visual. And for modern natives, I wanted to have different native faces that would represent the younger generation who are carrying on the stories in their own ways. So I filmed in a lot of different locations. It was my first film that I created. So, of course, I went to New York and shot some scenes. Found a place called Indian Alley, which is very historical, in Los Angeles. It's one block. It used to be a mission, and natives are invited to do murals. So it was a wonderful, beautiful display and a great place to film. And then, of course, I needed to go to the Pacific Northwest and film in Canada. I got to film with one of my favorite elders, Florence James. And I got to use different faces and have different people recite parts of the poem that they felt connected to.
2: Nice.
5: And so I think it's a really interesting montage to have, with everybody coming together.
2: We see this during it. When a person watches this, there's a combination of images, some of you, some of, nature. There's a lot in there. And there's occasionally, as we hear your voice, your words, we see these other people mouthing the words. Then at the end of this, just before the credits roll, you're all gathered to say, "We are modern natives." And then, yeah. I have to say, Andrea, it's really nice to have everyone sort of cracking up at the end. I'm glad you kept that take.
5: Thank you.
2: And just, was that the first take or the 17th? I mean, there was something in the air right there.
5: Yeah, that was the day that we got everyone together and we were in the studio so everybody could say their piece against a blank screen. And we actually had APTN Tina House, who's an amazing reporter, and she came with her crew and films and stuff, and she prompted it at the end. She said, "Why don't you just say we're a modern native together?" We said it, and then we just started laughing. I don't know. It was a fun moment where we were just excited that we'd filmed the bulk of it and that we'd all gotten to know each other throughout the day, and a lot of fun.
2: It was a nice moment to have this, because you're feeling serious. You're feeling the weight of what you've just witnessed. And then people are smiling and laughing at the end of it, and it gives a lighter air to a very heavy subject. Oh, and something in there. This is a line that struck me, and I'd love a bit of expansion on this. And the line is, "And new legends are born."
5: Yeah. basically that's for me a reference to us taking the knowledge that we've been given in our own way, whether that's an elder telling you a story, whether that's something you read in a book of legends. But what I think New Mr. Warren, it's sort of like about carrying your history and your ancestry with you and going about your life. But then there are these moments. So with animal spirits, it's kind of an interesting thing. And say you're walking around a city,
1: okay,
5: and you see a lot of posters and see in your mind's eye, maybe there's a wolf that you just picture. It's maybe an ad for a movie or it's something, but there's this repetition of pattern that touches you and you think, okay, maybe this is my animal spirit or there's a reason I'm seeing this everywhere. And then what's my myth or what do I maybe want to create as a new myth? So I think my storytelling style is to take a lot of the old stories, but then reimagine them in a modern context. So sometimes there's a myth within a story, you know, a story within a story. And sometimes it's just something that goes back to the magic of the culture. So I think this is a way of preserving original myths and yet creating your own versions of it.
1: Nice.
5: In Coast Salish culture, it's interesting because storytellers are considered knowledge keepers. And everybody may share their own version of these ancient tales shaped by place, experience, memory, but you're inviting readers to step into the world where the ancestors walk among us and the unseen is just as real as the seen. There's a reason that you're permitted to reimagine some of the myths in a way that would appeal to a new generation.
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1: Back now with KVCR, it's David Fleming. On this edition of the program, I'm speaking with Andrea Grant, poet, model, filmmaker, and author. Her latest book is Modern Natives, an illustrated collection of reimagined Coast Salish myths. Though we were just talking about a spoken word film also called Modern Natives, that's at andreagrant.com. Was Modern Natives, that is the spoken word film, written and produced in conjunction with the recent book? I ask this knowing that they are a couple or a few years apart in release. But were you working with this as a running title anyway, or you actually have been referred to, or your work is that of a modern native, and so this may just be something that comes to light and is reused, for lack of a better way of stating it at the moment?
2: Yeah, I originally had a different title for the book, but it was long and complicated. It's Killer Whale in the Isle of Women or something like that. But I thought, you know, since I've already used modern native singular, why not make it plural? It's an adult book that kids read up. Like, it's okay for kids to read. The characters range in age. They tend to be late teens, early 20s. So they're looking at their tribe and what they're learning and what they've been taught from a different lens. Maybe thinking about how they would describe a scenario or a transforming woman, for example. I have a couple of stories in the book that deal with modern topics. Well, I think they're all modern, but one is called The Isle of Women, and it's about the missing and murdered Indigenous women's movement in a way. So it starts out with statistics of women who go missing, and then it's about a family and two sisters, and they don't realize that their family has the power of transformation, which is something that's explored a lot in Coast Salish myth. A human will turn into a killer whale if they need to go swim the ocean, or you could transform into a wolf and you could protect your family or your pack. It deals with a girl from the tribe being abducted, and then there's this magical isle where women go and practice their ceremony. And so these two sisters get whisked away by their mother and their auntie, their grandmother. And they watch them transform into animal spirits. And then they go and they rescue the kidnapped girl and avenge her, essentially. And it's left a little open-ended. But again, that redemption, you know, there's a close to it. There's a consequence for villains. And I think that's in any story you see, whether you're watching a movie, whether you're watching superhero stuff, you want to see the villains put into jail or, exterminated or whatever the plot is and how dark it is. Something satisfying about that.
1: Oh, there has to be some sort of resolution, whether it's revenge or justice or just resolution. There has to be something. You can't, you know, it can't be a cliffhanger. This brings me to something that I feel like I should have known about, but I didn't. The Laguna Beach Pirate Tower. I didn't even know of this, Andrea, until I was reading about Night Swimming. This is one of your other spoken word films. Please talk to us about Night Swimming and so many symbolic elements within this. The water, for example, that's allegorical in and of itself.
2: Well, yes, I really wanted to do a film that was set in California and explore the range of water and perhaps as an allegory for feminine emotions. You know, there's a tempest inside of me sometimes, a rainstorm happening. And where you're talking about in Laguna, that was an amazing discovery because I was here for a few years now and I'd never heard of Victoria Beach. But it has this castle tower, and you have to get there by a certain time of day, like by 4 o'clock. You don't want to go there if the tide comes in, and then you can't walk over there at all. But I guess there's a staircase in it, and I think it's locked now, but people used to use it to climb up to shore. there's a different stairway that you take normally, but it just is so striking and magical. So I did a lot of research. Is there anything unusual with any of the beaches or any locations that we use that people are not that familiar with? And I don't think it wasn't very crowded at that beach. I mean, sure noticed people scampering in the tide came in and not wanting to be caught on the wrong side of the rocks. And it was funny for one of the scenes where I sat on a rock. I'd intended to immerse, like I was wearing a dress, and I intended to go into the water a little bit. But when I sat down there, somebody had built a little sandcastle.
3: That addresses a question that I had.
1: In the lines that you're speaking of, building fairy tale castles in the sand, and indeed, we see you sitting next to one. So I had it. I want to know if you built it, or maybe if it was, okay, Bob, go build me a sandcastle. We'll get to that shot in a second. Or if you found
2: there,
1: it.
2: Like it was just there, like it had been put there intentionally just for that sequence.
1: That's wonderful. Oh, that's so cool.
2: Yeah, it was a really great coincidence.
1: You're listening to KVCR. It's I'm David Fleming in conversation with Andrea Grant. Her latest book is Modern Natives, an illustrated collection of reimagined Coast Salish myths. Though at her website, simply andreagrant.com, there's a lot more to her. Photographs, blogs, past and present, links to her graphic novel work and other projects. Also within Night Swimming, we're talking about how water is such a theme. One of the things is that how swimming in the ocean can be cleansing, or what really struck me is that how a thunderstorm feels incredibly satisfying when one is going through a romantic breakup. Oh, wow. I mean, you know, that just takes a person probably to any of their breakups, and you can assign something right there.
2: Yeah.
1: And the exhilaration, there we go, the next line. This is straight from your website, Dancing in the Rain. So all this around water, were you thinking about water and the various aspects of this came to you, or were you thinking of various things and then you realized, wait, water is the common element here?
2: You know, these are long pieces. They're 6 to 8 minutes. Mm-hmm. They're short films, so they adhere to that length. And usually I start with an idea and a singular poem that stands on its own. And then I think about how could I build on it, or how could I bring more water language and imagery into this? And so day one, we filmed at the beach and got those great shots. Day two, it was in a pool at night, and I'd gone to the Indian Alley that I spoke of earlier and shot some footage with the paintings and the graffiti in the background just to have some texture. But then it was the pool, and I think I was filming the hottest days of the year. So it was nice to go into the pool and just sort of bring that night swimming aspect into it. And then day three was a really interesting experience because you can rent different studios, of course, like Hollywood's a stone's throw away. Mm-hmm. And there was this studio that it was a rain room.
1: A rain room.
2: So basically you go kind of in this basin and it looks like a warehouse and you turn on a tap and then you get heavy rain or however you want the rain to fall. So I had an umbrella for some scenes. And then the idea towards the end of the piece was to kind of come undone. So what if I break down? So what if I'm emotional and this water affects me? And it was really baptismal in a strange way.
1: Mm.
2: It was so, I hate when my hair is wet.
1: Oh, yeah? Know?
2: Yeah, obviously, like a cat, obviously, I wash my hair, but I hate that feeling, especially when my hair was done the day in the shoot, and then what I was wearing, you know, feeling that water, like, drench me, like, it was supposed to be an emotional scene, it was a little bit emotional, which is cool.
1: It certainly was.
2: I think it just, everything worked together, the different areas that we filmed.
1: I was reading both Modern Natives and watching some of these short films at your website. These films, are they your visualization, or are you handing over your words to someone to come up with the concept and they storyboard it and go? Or is it a little bit of both? You've got a shared vision, or you've got a vision and you work with someone to bring it to fruition.
2: I write the poem, find the location, storyboard everything, and then depending who I'm working with, they might have an idea here or there, but I really am hands-on with everything, and there's so many documents, you know, locations and what we're going to do and what the message is. And then with the Bones of Our Neversisters, that was the first time I really lip-synced. It's a preview on my website, andreagrant.com, right now. But then the film will be released. It's just entering the film festival circuit right now. So they like to kind of have first dibs on the entire film. But there's a lot more than the trailer. It was interesting because I shot it in two sets where there was one filmmaker that shot in last September. And it's really, really hot. It's still summer and very bright. And I felt that it wasn't finished. It needed to have some moodiness. So I had someone else shoot some scenes end of January. And, you know, I got to burn a poem in a fire pit, have like different light qualities. So it shows a range, the actual film.
1: Oh, wow. When someone watches this, they could be thinking it's just filters or whatever the case is. That's really interesting, fascinating, I think, actually, to wait for another time of year to get a different mood in the air. You know, the same time of day, but a different light and therefore a different feel. That's very incredible.
2: Thank you.
1: Oh, yes.
2: Yeah, took a lot of planning.
1: Yeah.

For this edition of KBC Arts, it's been conversation with Andrea Grant. We've been hearing about various aspects to Andrea, her films and more. Her latest book is Modern Natives, an illustrated collection of reimagined Coast Salish myths. And we'll hear more about it on the next KBC Arts. In the meantime, be sure to check out AndreaGrant.com with photography, blogs, poetry, films, and much, much more. And with that, we wrap up another edition of KVC Arts. Thanks again to Andrea Grant and to Brianna Walter for setting it all up. Here at KVCR, thanks to Rick Dulock, Sandy Hodela, Jessica Greenwell, Tony Lopez, and Shireen Awad. Many past shows can be found through Spotify, iTunes, NPR One, or many other podcast sites, and more still at kvcr.org/arts. Music beds and themes heard on KVC Arts, composed and performed by Sean Longstreet. So thanks to Sean as well. I'm David Fleming. Thanks especially to you for listening and for your support. 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And if you weren't able to, please give any time of the year, day or night. 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
3: From WHYY in Philadelphia, I'm Terry Gross with Fresh Air. Today, David Sedaris. The best-selling humorist has just published the new collection of personal essays, The Land and Its People. When he's not writing, he's touring around the country to rapt audiences. These days, he also wants the approval of a Duolingo chatbot that tests Sedaris' fluency in Japanese, German, Spanish, and French.
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3: It'll be partly to mostly cloudy tonight. Some patchy fog and drizzle expected overnight. Inland valley lows in the mid to upper 40s. I'm David Fleming with this KVCR weather update. Cloudy, some fog and drizzle tomorrow morning, then partly cloudy by the afternoon. The highs in the mid to upper 60s.
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5: 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I'm Felix Contreras.
6: And I'm Ana Maria Sayer. Let the chisme begin. The chisme is, Felix, you've been away and now you're back. So did you bring me something good? Because if not, it was a waste to send you on vacation.
5: I brought you a lot of good music.
6: Okay.
5: But you get to go first this week.
6: Really?
5: Yeah.
6: Oh, well, I brought something that you're going to be quite very extremely excited about. Las Añez have a new album out. Everyone get excited. It's called Dualismo Mágico, and I'm going to play you a track, the first track off the album, which is called Cebolla.

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1: Slow, but in this way that, like, is really gratifying.
2: I like how that really slow, groovy cumbia thing that they have around this one. Yeah.
1: And that's what's so cool about, you know, they obviously lean always into these really Andean sounds. And the cool thing about doing that is it's so country indiscriminate. It's like to lean into the Andes, much like to make an album that's really Caribbean, let's say. It's Chilean, it's Colombian, it's Argentine, it's all of these things at the same time. They themselves are from Colombia. They're twins from Colombia, but they really represent so much. So I want to play you another track, Felix. It's called Libéralo. Libéralo.

0: There's a lot to be said about siblings who harmonize, let alone twins.
1: It's, whether with voices or instruments.
0: Yeah.
1: There's just always this unspoken... it always makes me think, Felix, back to our Hermanos Gutierrez interview, actually. Which, maybe, I don't think they've been twins. They're brothers. But
0: they're brothers.
1: The point is that there's this, like, really powerful, unspoken blending, I think, that very naturally happens between siblings, and then even another level with twins, where it's this connection that you just kind of can tap into, and it elevates the music to me. This specifically, I brought this track in because they brought in Colombian singer La Muchacha. I'm obsessed with everything she does. I saw her perform, Felix, actually last year. Just her and her guitar, the way she uses that guitar and that voice, it's like you feel like you're watching a full band. And it's just her because it's so, she's so versatile with it. And so to bring her into this duo as well is really exciting. The idea behind this record, obviously, to explore magical dualism and all of this kind of like surreal, magical, Andean, whatever. But they also brought in some Caribbean sounds. The idea was to explore motherhood. And you can hear a little bit of that in this track too. But I'm just forever fans of them, honestly.
0: Can't wait to hear the rest of this record.
1: I knew you'd love it. That was a couple of songs from the new Las Añez album, Dualismo Mágico.
0: Okay, speaking of Dualismo...
1: Okay, this is such a cheat, Felix, what you're about to do.
0: You know what I'm going
1: to
0: play.
1: I know, I saw this and I was like, this is, we were going to have to fight to the death to play this record when it comes out in July. And you're cheating and playing the single.
0: I'm playing the single. This is a group called Helado Tropical, and it is a collaboration between two of my favorites, two all Latino favorites, two of your favorites, Ana, Helado Negro and Reina Tropical. The track is called Tocando. Just let yourself fall into the mist of the magic that they create. Check it out.

So that is a really big tease on our part, because, I mean, when El Lado Negro comes in and his vocals, man, it just, you can hear the magic of all that. And we're going to get to that in a second. But I just, for those people who don't know, El Lado Negro is a guy named Roberto Carlos Lang. He first started making music as El Lado Negro in 2006. Fabi Reina is Reina Tropical. She's been making music since 2016 with her musical partner Sumo Hair, who unfortunately passed in 2022. And she's still moving this music forward, very much inspired by Mexican folk. Just combination, man. Like, you can hear it just floating. It's just such a great idea.

0: I think you put it super well, Felix, when you think independently of both of these artists as people who world build. And not only world build, but world build in this very kind of like spiritual, sometimes, especially on the Fabi side, more psychedelic sense. I mean, it's really like two people who are really brilliant and capable at like invoking a lot and in very simple sound. Like neither of them have, you know, obviously Reina Tropical is a project that is a lot based a lot in Fabi's guitar because that's what she does, but was also based a lot in Sumo's beats. And they kind of brought a lot of exploration of like the Afro-Mexican identity and a lot of these different things and the spirituality behind all of that, but still in a simplistic way. When I think of Roberto and I think of his project, El Lado Negro, I think of the most soft, light touch beauty. Like he uses these simple elements and just creates the most magical landscapes. It's like literally existing in his brain, which is like the most beautiful place to ever exist or live ever because it's El Lado Negro.
1: The album is going to be called El Lado Tropical. It comes out in July. This track is called Tocando.
0: Okay, Fee, the next thing I have is another one of my weird dudes that I found. I don't know how else to describe it.
1: Weird dudes.
0: This is Mexican artist Estes Garcia. I want to play you a track called South Kids.

G, microphone check, this is Sounds Call. Come, open it. It's your boy, Esteli Garcia. This is for my man.

Felix, this is his second album. It's called Te Envío Mensajes. I don't even know what I would call this record. It's like a hip-hop based thing, but he also does some reggaeton, R&B, funk. It's really one of the more all-over-the-place records that I've heard in a while, and I say that saying that I bring in all kinds of like records that have influences and genre bending and whatever all the time, but this one truly is eclectic in a very kind of like not organized way, I would say. Like, I really wouldn't say it's organized, and yet I think it really works. He just has this kind of natural flow to him. I'm gonna play another track off the album. It's called Ocupa.

0: again, man. Where do you even put that? And that's the beauty of all this stuff, Anna, is that you don't need to put it anywhere. It doesn't belong in a slot in the record store. It's like that starts out slow little jazz ride cymbal thing. You know, it's just...
1: Totally. And this one, you know, leans a little bit more, I would say, like American R&B too and sound for sure, which I'm hearing more and more a lot from Mexican artists. And I'll talk about this in a bit too, like the influence of American sound in a lot of the music made in Mexico can be like a little bit debilitating at times, but I'm hearing like elements of it being incorporated in really fascinating ways. I mean, I'm saying this all the time that Latin America right now has some of the most like innovation to an extent that is really a lot more exciting to me than what I'm hearing out of the US. And this artist in particular, I mean, you look at his top listeners and it's like Bogota, Mexico City, Santiago, Chile, Lima, Peru, Medellin. Like truly, quote, pan-Latin, but without trying to be. Like it's not that the sound is created to be a pan-Latin sound. It's just pan-Latin received. It's enjoyed by a lot of people in a lot of different parts of Latin America.
0: And when you say that he's creating like a new way to express himself, you know, it's what's curious is that I, you know, while on vacation, I was in Seattle and I found this really cool little pop-up vinyl store at a place where we were having lunch. And I saw Café Tacuba's album, second album, Re, for sale. And I, you know, I love that record. And when I got home and I put it on again, it's very similar. Like what, 25 years later, it's like they were redefining Mexican music when this record came out in the late 90s. Just incredible stuff. That's what a lot of this music that we listen to when you bring in, it's the same thing. Like you're creating something completely new, out of whole cloth, out of whatever was there before. It's all mashed up together. It's amazing.
1: That was a couple of songs off of the new Estes Garcia album, Te Envío Mensajes.
0: Okay, well, we were talking about the newer artists that are doing amazing things. I'm going to feature what's known as a legacy artist. Actually, they're pioneers, okay? Iconic pioneers from Spain, the group The Gypsy Kings. They have a new record coming out in the end of May. This is a track called Historia. Check it out, and then we'll talk about it.

0: The Gypsy Kings!
1: Right? Okay, we play a lot of music from Spain. All these contemporary musicians who are doing very creative things, exploring the traditions of flamenco. But flamenco for the longest time was just a standalone for purists, just like these hardcore fans. Gypsy Kings in the late 1980s just blew that up. They brought their thing, which is specifically Catalan rumba flamenco. It's a very, very specific part of Spain. They brought it into the pop world. Ana, this was before you were born, man. They blew up. I can't even begin to tell you what it was like to live through that experience of having these guys all of a sudden, people who don't even speak Spanish, people who were like not part of the tradition, all of a sudden they were huge fans of flamenco and of what they were doing. Millions of albums, world tours, and it was based on, in particular, this song right here. Check it out. This is their hit, Bambolero.

You know, they got a lot of pushback from the purists back then. But looking back, it was the right place, the right time, with the sound that's kind of familiar. And then people wanted to hear more. And what they did is they very smartly, they mashed up this sound, this thing, right? And then, like, pop music that people in this country would be familiar with. They had a song called Volare, which was a very popular song from 1958. That was one of their hits. But one of the ones I really, really liked, man, it just blew me away, was their song A Mi Manera, which was a cover of a song made popular by Frank Sinatra. Here's the Frank Sinatra version, and then you hear their version. Check it out.

0: I always thought that was a brilliant move on their part to combine those two. Having talked about all that history of Gypsy King, their new record is really good, man. And, you know, when you've been a band like that since 1989 or so, like, how do you keep things fresh? We talk about this all the time. And I think they really did a good job of not straying too far away from what they do, but then adding some new elements. We heard some keyboards, we heard some other stuff. It's definitely an artistic statement.
1: I do want to go back and break down that term you use, because it's very specific. Catalan rumba flamenco, for anyone who doesn't know. Because we've talked, I think, a lot more actually about like the origins of flamenco and who has a right to play. I think especially because of Rosalía, honestly. It's come up a lot in like more larger pop conversations in a way that I don't think it necessarily would have if it weren't for her and using that sound so predominantly in her music. But flamenco, not native to Catalonia, rumba also being something distinct. I mean, what is that term for people who don't know? Like, what varietal of flamenco is that?
0: I think that the percussive strumming, like a lot of the flamenco has that percussive strumming, but it's counted in different ways. Bulerias, it's like in three, it's in six almost, right? It's got a different feel. But that thing that makes people dance that don't know how to dance flamenco and just going to dance anyway, that was their secret sauce. That's what made it. Right?
1: Truly undeniable, unavoidable danceability. I mean, that's what makes a lot of these genres cross into, like you said, a mainstream so wide that even people who knew nothing about Spanish language music were dancing it. That's what's happened in the present, right? With reggaeton or certain genres, that it's like, this is just undeniably, I cannot be a human being and not dance this. That's what they did.
0: The name of the track is Historia from the Gypsy Kings. Their album Historia is coming out in the end of May. Okay. That was our deep dive for the week.
1: Okay, well, I have another kind of deep dive.
0: Okay.
1: Okay, so this one's kind of random. But it got me thinking this week because, well, very importantly, because Julieta Venegas released her 11th studio album, which is called simply Norteña. The idea of it is to literally explore her Norteña roots in Tijuana, her childhood stories about it. Sonically, it's very much an homage to not only Tijuana, but the region in general. So I wanted to play you a little bit of this track. It's called La Linea.

So I specifically brought in this track off the record because it's also, as you can see, featuring Yaritza y su esencia, which is like whole other side of the spectrum. But when you think, right, about what the border of the US-Mexico is, to me, an artist like Yaritza y su esencia, even though they're from Washington State, from a family that's from Michoacán, they are, to me, like a very, like all of that community in the U.S. is very much a grand extension to me of the border. Like in a lot of ways, this biculturalism that we talk about, that is the Mexican-American experience, in a different way is the Norteño experience. And so to me, to have them on this track is like, oh, it all kind of fits in a way. And of course, that beautiful voice and everything. But then what it really got me thinking about, Felix, is like what is the biculturalism of the Norteño? Because obviously Julieta Venegas doing this is perfectly fit in with this whole thing that we keep talking about of like the return to roots, the kind of homage to where you're from, to the origins, because very much sonically that's what this is. But it really opens the question of like what that is in the North. And so a couple weeks back, I had gone to the listening of the debut album of this really sweet singer from Chihuahua. Her name is B. Puntito. And I want to play you a little bit of this song off of her album. It's called Colita de Rana.

0: Now, these songs may feel like they're completely unrelated, which they're not related, right? Like, sonically, no tiene nada que ver one from the other. But when I heard this song from her, I started to think, like, wow, this song really feels to me like it came from someone who grew up listening to, like, a Taylor Swift's White Horse. Like, a very kind of, like, early 2000s country pop, which obviously has its whole extended roots in, like, Americana from the United States. And I would started to think about this, and I was like, there's not really any difference for someone from the North. And we talk about Chihuahua a lot, especially, I think, on the show, because you have, like, a Kevin Carl and you have a Ed Maverick who do kind of almost like these more indie or country American stylings, but that feel equally as honest or equally as authentic to where they're from. And that's really what being from the North of Mexico is. It's like an actual authentic bicultural existence. Like, both of these albums are explorations of where you're from, of what you grew up listening to, and in the same region from the same place, but just this kind of like very specific place. It's like, it's a little bit like if you look at Miami as what it is, and it's this very specific kind of place that's this mix of all these things. That is really this region as well.
1: And to bring it back to Julieta Venegas, she's been doing that from the beginning.
0: Mm-hmm.
1: Even when she started in the punk band Tijuana No, mm-hmm. way back when. And, you know, with playing her accordion, she stood out. She's a female accordion player. Like, she's always done that. And it just gets more refined. I think this record is like her high watermark. This is the part where she expresses that biculturalism in a really profound way.
0: And if you listen to the record, Felix, she doesn't abandon the rock at all. Like, it's there. It's present. But it's just, it's kind of like been put a little bit to the side so she can really let the norteña of it all shine, whatever that means, as it can be defined in so many different ways. It's really fascinating. That was a couple of songs off of the Bi Puntito album, Me Da Miedo Ser Feliz, and the Julieta Venegas record that's called Norteña.
1: Okay, I'm going to close it out with two of our favorite vocalists from Portugal. We're going to jump across the ocean.
0: I know,
1: real quick.
0: I saw that and I was like, you're stealing all my freaking...
1: You introduced me to these artists,
0: and
1: I just like,
0: and then you steal them.
1: Well, this one, I don't know. It just somehow this single popped up. These are the vocalists Mauro and Ana Maura. They have a new track. It's a single. It's called Era de Aquario, and also Deixa o Sol Netrar. That I'm butchering the Portuguese.
0: It gives me so much joy to listen to you have to say Portuguese on this show because I feel like it's always me.
1: We got to take a quick lesson. Two of our favorite vocalists, interesting mix of generations, and a fascinating choice of songs. Check it out, because there's history behind the cover.

We've played both artists on the show before. And for those that don't know, Mado's a kind of a pop vocalist. She went to Berklee School of Music. She lived in L.A. for a while. But her music is a mix of a lot of different things. And I think it's safe to say she leans more in the pop world. Ana Maura is like pretty much a straight-ahead fado singer from Portugal, like the Portuguese blues, they call it. And also mixed in with a little bit of her Angola heritage. This song is from 1969 by a group called The Fifth Dimension, and it came from a controversial play back then, a play called Hair from the late 1960s, and it's the epitome of when mainstream culture tries to be hip and cool, right? It never changes. It sort of comes out in this really kind of weird way. At the time, they sort of were discounted, like, The Fifth Dimension, they're neither black, because they're all African-American musicians. It's not black music, it's like, it's in between. But listening back, they get the last word, man, because this song is really well produced. Check it out. This is the original Age of Aquarius from The Fifth Dimension from 1969.

0: It's definitely a timepiece, right? And I got a chance to do a really deep dive on this, the Fifth Dimension music. It's so well crafted. I don't think that they got the props that they should have been given for the music. But it's a perfect introduction to this great, great single from Mauro and Ana Maura. The track is called Era de Acuario and Des O Solar Netra. Sorry for butchering that.
1: Do that 10 more times.
0: Yeah, thanks. You have been listening to Alt Latino from NPR Music. Our audio editor is Noah Caldwell.
1: The executive producer of NPR Music is Saraya Mohammed.
0: And the executive director is Sonali Mehta. I'm Felix Contreras.
1: And I'm Ana Maria Sayre.
0: Thank you for listening.
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6: Texas voters decide who they want as their Republican nominee for the Senate, incumbent John Cornyn or Texas Attorney General Ken Paxton, who was endorsed by President Trump last week. The winner faces off against Democratic nominee James Tallarico in the fall. So who do Texans see as the future of the Republican Party? 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
8: Are you the life and soul of the party, excited to meet people, have a little dance? Or does the idea of a room full of people fill you with quiet dread? If it's the latter, you might be an introvert, like our listener Daniel in Ghana, and he's wondering if this has been holding him back in life. So I'm on a quest to find out more. How do introverts and extroverts see the world differently? And what's going on in their brains? Is it better to be one or the other? I'm Alex Lathbridge, and that's coming up on Crowd Science after the news.
9: BBC News with Charlotte Gallagher. In a landmark case, unionised workers at Samsung Electronics in South Korea have approved a profit-sharing deal, averting a strike at the world's largest memory chip maker. It's predicted that tens of thousands of staff could now receive an average annual bonus of almost $400,000 each. Lebanon says 31 people have been killed in Israeli strikes on Tuesday as its military expands the war against Hezbollah in spite of a nominal ceasefire. The IDF has told residents of vast areas of the south of Lebanon to leave their homes. A hospital in the city of Nabatea was among sites damaged on Tuesday. Israel also says it's attacked the new head of Hamas's military wing in Gaza, despite the ceasefire there. Mohammed Oda had been appointed after Israel killed his predecessor. Israel has repeatedly violated the truce agreed with Hamas in October. Bolivia's Congress has voted to make it easier for the president to deploy soldiers to break up roadblocks and protests against austerity, which have paralysed the country. President Rodrigo Paz has previously said he wouldn't use force to end them. The Brazilian Senator Flavio Bolsonaro has met Donald Trump at the White House in an attempt to shore up his scandal-hit presidential campaign. Brazilians will go to the polls in October. The veteran Texas Senator John Cornyn has lost a primary election to a challenger endorsed by Donald Trump. He's the latest high-profile Republican figure to be punished by the president for a perceived lack of loyalty. And a woman in Brazil has been found alive at sea more than 2 days after she went missing during a jet ski ride. Bruna da Silva disappeared off the coast of Sao Paulo State on Sunday. BBC News.
10: Late last year, I was at a dinner event, and when I saw everybody there, ready and having fun, I'm like, whoa, I'm not going to be able to survive here.
11: You're listening to Crowd Science from the BBC World Service, the programme that's trying to overcome our social anxiety and work up a small amount of courage to answer your science questions.
10: Unfortunately, I couldn't talk to anybody because the person I went with also knew people there, and he went right ahead to start talking to them, and I was essentially left alone and I couldn't connect.
11: I'm Alex Lathbridge, and today I'm trying to find out why talking to new people is rather difficult.
10: Everybody's already here. Who am I going to talk to? I'm already in my mind, not knowing what to do next. Yes.
11: Listener Daniel from Ghana wrote in to us with some questions about personality, specifically about being an introvert.
10: And so I'm wondering, how does one become an introvert, and how different is the thinking process from that of an extrovert who is so lively and bubbly and everybody likes them?
11: So I met up with Daniel in a cafe in the east of Accra near where he works.
10: My name is Daniel Selome. In our local language, I would say your friend Daniel Selome. I'm Eweso. I would say Nyankwenye Daniel Selome. I'm from the Volta region of Ghana, and I've been in Accra since 2015.
11: So what would you define introversion to be?
10: Well, I see introversion as somebody who enjoys their own company, somebody who doesn't talk a lot. It takes time for them to get comfortable with people. They may not gel with everybody. They are very selective of who they engage with.
11: What would you then say extroversion is?
10: Well, in my view, there are people who are able to connect with people very easily. So I go to programs sometimes and I meet people, walk up to me, and they're able to start conversations so casually. I'm able to do that. So I see the opposite of me typically as an extrovert, somebody who's able to, I don't know, tell their stories better. They're able to connect more.
11: Daniel's question isn't just abstract scientific curiosity. He's written into us for a little bit of careers advice.
8: What do you do? What is your job?
10: Well, I'm a communication specialist. I'm at the middle stage of my career, I might say, and I'm looking at how I can rise. And so I've been wondering that, is being an introvert really a good thing? Because it feels like people who are sometimes overly loud, are able to build friendships quite easily, tend to rise, not necessarily because they're good at their jobs. So here I am, preferring to work behind the scenes, and I feel like I'm not being seen enough because I don't enjoy talking. It takes time for me to engage with people. I'm like, is this really a limitation? If I want to rise, how different are we? How do we become an introvert or an extrovert?
8: I mean, speaking to you now, you seem quite bubbly, gregarious. But is this not the case?
10: Well, I've learned to adjust. Yes. This is not an easy conversation for me. I'm nervous. But I've come to understand that you ought to do this to be able to succeed. And it's quite interesting for me because all my career, I have never gotten a job through an interview before. So it's always been recommendations. And people are always speaking for me because I do good work. But at some point in my life, I ought to be able to say that as a communications person, I should be able to go for an interview and ace it. And I'm wondering if it's because I'm an introvert or there's more to it.
8: What are the good things about being introverted?
10: I think introverts are very calculated. I'm not going to make a decision in rush, so I'll take time to think about it. People think that you don't like people when you're an introvert, but you may like certain people. It's not like you don't want to engage people, but you're very selective of who you engage with, and it may not be apparent to everybody. That's what I think, yeah.
8: A lot of our crowd science listeners may feel, some form of shyness. So what sort of advice would you give to them about owning how they are or accepting it?
10: There's something I believe in, that putting yourself out there is not going to kill you. It's a learning process. Whenever I'm going to speak out in public, I'm always scared. It gets so bad to the point that sometimes my tummy aches. Mm. But I do it and I'm fine afterwards. Mm. So nervousness is not going to kill you. So you ought to just brace it up and do what you have to do. For me these days, I tell people I'm an introvert and they don't believe it. It's not because I'm no more shy. I'm still shy. I can't look people directly in the eye and talk to them, but I just find my way around it.
11: You know what, Daniel? It sounds like you've actually got lots of ways to understand your introversion and adapt to uncomfortable social situations. So well done you. But why does Daniel have to work so hard at something which seems to come naturally for many others? And like he feared, could his introversion be holding him back? A good place to start is by getting our heads around the terminology. When psychologists talk about introversion and extroversion, what do they actually mean?
12: I guess you can say they mean, what environment are you most comfortable in? Where are you able to express yourself the most and be you to the fullest?
11: So I've come across the city to the University of Ghana Medical School to talk to someone who knows the brain inside and out, Dr. Thomas Tego.
12: I am a neuroscientist by training with speciality in behavior, learning and memory, and some aspects of mental health.
11: Thomas explained that introversion and extroversion, they're not two sides of the same coin, as some might believe. People aren't one or the other. It's more like a spectrum, with extreme introversion at one end and extreme extroversion at the other. And most people are somewhere in the middle.
12: So if we put it on that spectrum, then those on one side, being your extroverts, find it easy to be in spaces where they must speak a lot and just engage a lot with people. Highly stimulating environments, they're like fish in water. Then you come to the other end of the spectrum, so you have your introverts. Highly stimulating environments aren't great in terms of external stimulation, but then they are great with internal stimulation. And that is where they then draw their energies from.
13: Do you consider yourself an extrovert or an introvert?
12: I think I'll consider myself as an introvert, but I have the benefit of being able to stray and visit extrovert territory and return back home as and when needed. So introvert me would like to be by myself, working on whatever I need to, and I'll only step out for lunch and come back. But then extrovert version may require going and having a lecture and engage the class for 2 hours and be very positive and engaging and field questions. So I can step out and do that.
11: Thomas is rather underselling himself here. Yes, he does step out of his office to give lectures, but he's also one of the co-founders of GH Scientific, an organization that works across Ghana to spread scientific curiosity and change society for the better. He even produces a radio show, so he's definitely putting himself out there. But at the end of the day, he says he's an introvert.
12: There's that need to sort of almost come back to my safe space and just recuperate.
13: It's so easy to confuse introversion with being shy or being antisocial. And they're not exactly the same, are they?
12: No. It's not quite right at all. And I think you've hit the spot on. Introversion, extroversion is on a different spectrum by itself. So there are all these different parameters. And since the 1800s, people have been asking these questions and trying to categorize it. And that's where these big five personality traits come from.
11: The big five personality traits are a staple of modern psychology. How do you break down the utter uniqueness of every single human being into cold hard data to be measured and analysed? Well, in the 1980s, psychologists narrowed it down to just five categories, five spectrums that they thought you could use to get a broad sense of anyone's personality. The big five.
12: Five spectrums that seems to be able to capture everyone's personality.
11: Each one is a spectrum, and you can score anywhere along it from one end to the other. The introverted to extroverted spectrum is just one of them.
12: But then you have four other spectrums, right?
11: There's also openness.
12: No, how open is a person to ideas, new experiences, and so on.
11: Then there's conscientiousness.
12: So orderliness, think of it along that side. So that's three we've done now.
11: The fourth is agreeableness.
12: Easy to negotiate, easy to get along with, not really difficult to deal with.
11: And the final piece of the personality puzzle is neuroticism.
12: How sort of like emotionally stable are these people? You know, do they take negative feedback really hardly? Is it very easy to sort of get them down? So this creates five spectrums, which seems that it captures many people and you're able to find someone anywhere on that spectrum.
11: So I guess with that model in mind, you know, you could have someone who's very introverted and yet they might score higher on being open and agreeable. And perhaps that person wouldn't then come across as introverted.
12: Yeah, you're very spot on. It's not like if you're fully agreeable, then you're also fully extrovert. No, it's very different between all five. There are some that seem to be related. If you have an extroverted person, they are more likely to be agreeable. And if you have an introverted person, they are more likely to be conscientious. And then the overall personality will then be based on where they sit on all these five areas.
14: Did someone say a personality test that can give me an insight into my character and turn 30-odd years of cultivation of who I am as an individual into quantifiable data points? Sign me right up. 2, 1, let's go. So, worry about things. Very inaccurate. Make friends easily. Moderately inaccurate. The Big Five model is pretty widely accepted across psychology, but it doesn't necessarily explain where these personality traits come from. And because it was developed primarily in Western cultures, these five categories may overlook personality traits that are important in non-Western societies, like here in Ghana. However, it's a useful lens for us to start to take a look at ourselves.
15: Neither accurate nor inaccurate.
14: Trust others, moderately inaccurate, complete task successfully. All of these traits sit on a spectrum. Most people actually fall somewhere in the middle. So to all of those introverts out there, you might not be as introverted as you think. You probably have some extroverted qualities in there too.
15: Moderately accurate.
14: Okay, these are the last ones. Act without thinking, very inaccurate. Okay, see results. For extroversion and introversion, people who fall in the middle of the scale are called ambiverts. They like human company, sometimes, and also like being alone, sometimes. Let's see where I score. It's all out of 120. Neuroticism, 59. Extroversion, 68. Openness to experience, 93. Agreeableness, 76. Conscientiousness, 98. Huh. Your score on extroversion is low, indicating you are introverted, reserved, and quiet. Your socialization tends to be restricted to a few close friends. So I score like mid-table on friendliness, gregariousness, but quite high in activity level and quite low on cheerfulness, which tracks. Yeah, this is actually entirely what I was expecting. I know I'm an introvert, but I actually do like being around people. It's just that I get tired of it, and I like to go back home and hang around with my dog. So it turns out that Daniel, Thomas, and I have something in common. We're all in jobs that require us to get out there and talk to people all of the time, but we're all deep down a little bit more introverted. But what's actually going on in the brains of introverts like us that makes us so different from the extroverts? Back to Dr. Thomas Tago.
12: A large part of it will be how they process stimulation. Your neurotransmitters, the chemicals within the brain that are involved in communicating and so on, things like your dopamine, you'll find differences between introverts and extroverts. They don't need as much to feel the same level of satisfaction as your extroverts.
14: Dopamine is one of our brain's reward chemicals. It basically makes us feel rather good. But extroverts and introverts process it a little differently. For people who are more extroverted, their brains respond more strongly to external rewards, socializing, noise, new experiences. So they might seek out busy environments to get that hit. People who are more introverted are more sensitive to stimulation. So that same busy environment that energizes someone who's more extroverted can flood an introvert system, causing it to be overwhelmed and you reach your limit faster. On the flip side, another neurotransmitter called acetylcholine is triggered by that quiet focus, learning and deep thinking. It's not a big high, just calm and content. This is what introverts naturally go towards. And while these differences are hardwired into us, they're not set in stone.
12: There's definitely a strong genetic basis where people are more predisposed to one end of the spectrum or the other. But what's even more interesting is that it's not fixed, right? There's a very large environmental element to it, meaning based on the experiences, the culture, the place where the individual finds themselves, they may end up expressing themselves in one way more than the other. They adjust and they become comfortable in that space. It's one of the beauties and flexibilities that we have as human beings, that based on what the demand is, we can meet it. Now, of course, the problem comes when the demand is higher than what we can meet. And that's when, you know, people get stressed.
13: So what would you say to people like listener Daniel or crowd science listeners out there who think that they're at a disadvantage in life because they're introverted?
12: Okay, so first thing, I have a PhD and I say you are wrong. You are not disadvantaged in life. It's easy to think that, you know, you are disadvantaged because you're introvert, because unfortunately the world seems to have been built around extroverts. But there's nothing that suggests that it's true. Throughout all the data, it shows that the benefits of being an extrovert are equally matched by the benefits of being an introvert. Someone who's introverted is more likely to also be conscientious. You know, they bring in some order. They bring in some thoughtfulness. They're probably very good listeners. They can really pay attention. They'll also be maybe more empathetic, all right? If you come to the extrovert side of it, someone like that may be more agreeable. So each seems to have its own benefits, depending on where you are. To put it down straight, Daniel, being an introvert is not a disadvantage. You have the perks that extroverts lack, and it's about playing to your strengths.
14: Okay, Daniel, this is pretty good news. Being an introvert definitely doesn't mean you're doomed to a life of feeling awkward at parties. It's more about where you get your energy from and how much external stimulation your brain needs to tick along at its best. But Daniel, your question was about work. In the fast-paced world of employment, could being an introvert be holding you back? You're listening to Crowd Science from the BBC World Service, where we muster up the courage to talk to each other about science. I'm Alex Lathbridge, and I'm trying to tease out the differences between introverts and extroverts.
16: I'm an extrovert. I like to make people happy. As a teacher, I go to classroom, and if I don't crack jokes, I can't teach.
14: If you want to find out about introversion in the brain, talk to a neuroscientist. But if you want to talk about introversion in the workplace, you're probably better off talking to an economist.
16: Sometimes I go home and I sit and I said, I think I overdid it. Today, I think I have to be quiet and just concentrate. By the time I realize I'm having some conversation and cracking jokes, so it becomes very difficult to suppress it.
14: This is William Barbwating, economics professor and vice chancellor at the Methodist University of Ghana here in Accra.
13: Why should economists care about personality traits like extroversion, introversion at all?
16: Well, in economics, we are always emphasizing skills of the individual. So we're talking about education, the person has master's, the person has bachelor's, PhD. But even though you can have your PhD, you can have all the skills, there are some inbuilt talent that also influence how you work. It could affect your economic performance.
14: A few years back, one of William's students wrote their PhD thesis on Daniel's question on how your personality affects your performance at work.
16: This is a PhD work by one of my students. He's called Johnson Wilson Apiakubi. And the motivation was to go beyond the normal economic variables and go into what comes out naturally that can influence their performance.
14: The study was titled Personality and Performance of Household Non-Farm Enterprises in Ghana.
13: What does that mean? What are non-farm enterprises? Because non-farm enterprises, to me, just sounds like anything that isn't a farm.
16: Well, non-farm enterprise is more of business at the household level. Small and micro entrepreneurship kind of activity. If somebody is having his shop, that's a non-farm activity. If somebody is having a restaurant, it's a non-farm activity. That's the kind of activity that we are talking about.
13: How did you measure business performance?
16: We measured business performance based on sales.
14: All right, so there's obviously a lot more to success than just sales. Depending on your job, you might need attention to detail, creativity, quick thinking, good organizational skills, ability on the microphone. The list goes on and on. But in this study, they were measuring sales, the ability to make a deal. The workers were assessed according to those big five personality traits, using quizzes similar to the one I did.
16: The extroverts performed better relative to the others. They're able to get more sales per worker. But interestingly, something like openness and agreeableness didn't come out quite strongly. So in that case, extroverts are seen to be performing better in this regard.
13: Why do you think that is?
16: Well, that is because if you have somebody who's extrovert, he wants to be with people, he's outgoing, he knows how to convince people, and so on, then you expect that you will get more sales. But if you have what it takes to convince people, but you are introvert, and you are not able to express yourself, get people to know how good your product is, then it will stay where it is.
11: Extroversion correlated with a 7-9% increase in sales, which is pretty impressive hustle for extroverts. I wanted to get a sense of just how important extroversion is to people who have to talk all day. I've come to Makalla Market here in Accra, where the back and forth between buyers and sellers never seems to stop, and they sell everything. Onions and peppers, they got you. 6 bolts of fabric for your cousin's traditional wedding, right there. Designer sunglasses and trainers for a suspiciously low price. Walk 100 metres down the road from the guy selling mangoes. Everyone here is trying to make a sale. So I asked them, what kind of character do you need to stand out?
17: You have to be bold and brave. If you are shy, you can't, because you meet a whole lot of people. You need to talk to them, try to convince them for them to buy. So if you are shy, you can't. Yeah.
18: I am rough. I'm free. I can do things that you cannot do it.
19: Like what?
18: Oh, like enjoyment, you know. Life. I'm joy. That is my character.
20: For this particular job, you don't have to be shy. With the personality that you are putting up there, bold and smart. Yeah.
18: I have children. They are shy. So if you are shy, you can sell this thing. By me, I will not shy. No. If you give me pure water, I will sell it.
21: Bye-bye.
11: Having now seen Makalla firsthand, it's time to go back to Professor Boateng and his much quieter office of economics. In their study, extroversion wasn't the only personality trait that had a strong correlation. Neuroticism, or emotional instability, had a negative impact.
16: If you are dealing with customers and you don't have emotional stability, you cannot deal with stress easily, you may not be able to get a lot of customers to come to you.
11: And conscientiousness, you know, things like being disciplined, reliable, organized, traits which you might expect to have a really positive impact in the world of work, they had very little impact on sales at all, which could be disappointing news for any hardworking, conscientious introverts out there.
16: It does not mean that if you are an introvert, it's bad. It depends on where you are, where you are looking for people who are outgoing and so on. In that context, you say, yes, extroverts are very useful. In other contexts, where you want things to be done in a calm manner and so on, you may want to get somebody who is introvert. I will give you just a typical example. In the Secret Service, when you want people to keep confidential information, you may need somebody who is introvert. And in business management, the ability to be able to assemble the best team is also a plus. I require some people who are extrovert and can go out there. I will engage somebody who is extrovert. And that is how I can be successful.
13: And then in other times, you might think there's a hole in my team. I need someone more introverted.
16: Excellent. And depending on the task that I want the person to perform, I will rather go for the introvert to be able to protect that part of the business.
13: So our listener, Daniel, now he works in communications and he considers himself an introvert. And so he's had to adapt. But from what you're saying, humans aren't as simple as introversion, extroversion. There are all of these other variables that perhaps he didn't really take into account.
16: Yes. You may have somebody who is introvert and that person will be goal-getter. So wherever you find yourself, the kind of personality traits that you have should not box you down. So for Daniel, he may be introvert and he's doing his best to come out, which is good. I give it up to him. for working hard to adapt to be able to get what he wants.
14: So, Daniel, you may be an introvert, but if I had to guess, I'd probably say that you score rather highly on agreeableness. I've met you, so I should know. And you seem rather conscientious too, ready to show up and put in an honest day's work. Now, the beautiful thing about humanity is that we're all so different. And the world needs all of us. All of the introverts and extroverts, all of the people who are open to new experiences, and the ones who see the value in tradition. All the conscientious people making plans and sticking to them, and their uninhibited counterparts who thrive on spontaneity. The world needs all of us. So Daniel, stop focusing so much on the things that you can't do and focus instead on the things that you're brilliant at, one of which is reading this week's credits.
19: That is all from this episode of Crowd Science from the BBC World Service. This week's question was from me, Daniel, from Accra here in Ghana. The show was presented by Alex Ludbridge and the producer was Emily Knight. If you have a question on any science subject and you want the team to investigate, why not email crowdscience@bbc.co.uk.
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5: It'll be partly to mostly cloudy tonight. Some patchy fog and drizzle expected overnight. Inland valley lows in the mid to upper 40s. I'm David Fleming with this KVCR weather update. Cloudy, some fog and drizzle tomorrow morning, then partly cloudy by the afternoon. The highs in the mid to upper 60s.
24: 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It's 9 o'clock.
3: And she says, Beta, my son, we are six. The turban is a part of our identity. It's a gift given to us by our gurus. And who are you to try and blend in when you were born to stand out?
4: 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In this hour, stories of facing off and facing up. 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
25: 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It's called Home Alone.
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26: Live from NPR News, I'm Giles Snyder. Texas Republican Senate nominee Ken Paxton is giving credit to President Trump for Tuesday's runoff election victory.
27: President Trump is the leader of our party, and his endorsement in this is the most powerful force in politics. And I'm honored to have his support, and I look forward to working with him in the Senate to deliver for Texas. Yeah.
26: Paxton is currently the Texas State Attorney General. He won President Trump's endorsement last week, despite multiple scandals, including whistleblower allegations and an impeachment by the Texas House. He was acquitted by the state Senate. Paxton ousted four-term Senator John Cornyn in the most expensive primary in U.S. Senate history. Cornyn gave his concession speech not long after polls closed Tuesday night. He did not mention his opponent directly, but the Texas newsroom

X, this is the Moth Radio Hour. I'm Jody Powell. In this hour, stories of confrontation. Growing up in Jamaica, I was so used to hearing the shouts when a fight was on in the schoolyard. I would often find myself standing at the edge peering in. And one day, I got caught in the rumble with a classmate. And this time, it was me in the center, fighting. I desperately needed to get out, but I quickly realized the only way out was to go fully in. And so I fought back, and the schoolyard sounds enveloped us. And before I knew it, it was over. But I was terrified because now I had to go to the vice principal and face what I had just done. I got 2 days suspension and more chores from my grandmother than you can count. A confrontation isn't always like a schoolyard fight. It can mean asking yourself hard questions, understanding and sticking to boundaries, rolling up in a space that is not meant for you and owning it. It can mean finding courage. That was true for first storyteller Harjas Singh, who told this at a main stage in New Bedford, Massachusetts, where we partnered with the Zyterian Performing Arts Center. Here's Harjas.

0: live at the Moth.
1: Ever since I was 3 years old and my hair was long enough to be tied into a bun or a jura, my mom and I had developed our daily ritual. I would sit down in front of her, my back towards her, and she would oil my hair, comb it, braid it, then tie it into a bun. She would then cover it with a 1 foot by 1 foot square cloth called a patka. But there was another daily ritual that I would observe every morning. I would be sitting at the breakfast table, and I would see my grandfather, an older, bearded, Dumbledore-esque gentleman, and with a bun on his head, and he would take this really long piece of cloth, let's say the length of the stage, and he would hold one end of it, my father would hold the other end, and they would roll it from either side until it looked like a long pipe. He would then take it to his room, and he would walk out, and there would be this beautiful turban sitting on top of his head. And to me, it looked like a king wearing a crown. He almost had an aura about him, and I would ask him, when can I wear that? And he would say, when you're older, when you're more responsible. I had no idea what that meant. I was 3. But all I wanted to do from that day on was be older and more responsible. So when I woke up on the morning of my 13th birthday, I was bursting with energy because today was finally the day. Today I would transition from boy to man, and it would be marked by my very own turban tying ceremony. See, the turban tying ceremony is not too dissimilar from a bar mitzvah or a more religious sweet 16. But instead of reading from the Torah, we read from the Sikh holy book, the Guru Granth Sahib. But more importantly for me, my grandfather would switch out my patka with a 16-foot long dastar or turban. So I shower quickly that morning, I put on my favorite Bugs Bunny sweater, and I make my way outside, and I see my grandparents, and I touch their feet to seek their blessings. My parents, they're so happy on this day because for them, with the turban on my head, I would be fully accepting my identity as a Sikh, that I live an honest life, I give back to society, and I remember God. And I was really, really excited, but it had also been a little while since I was 3 years old, and I had seen some stuff. Before the ceremony started, I thought back to my first day at St. Xavier's School. I was 5 years old, and I would be attending the same school that my father had attended when he was a child. And I was so proud, and I almost felt like I had bragging rights, like, you know, kids who go to Harvard and say, oh, my parents went to Harvard. And my mom and I went through our daily ritual, like we did every morning. She oiled my hair, combed it, braided it, tied it into a bun, covered it with a patka. I put on my school uniform, my navy blue shorts, sky blue shirt and tie, and my grandfather dropped me off at the bus stop, me riding behind him on his LML Vespa scooter. And as a kid who'd grown up in a Sikh family and in a Sikh neighborhood, I thought everyone is supposed to have a bun on their head or wear a patka or have a turban. So it was to my surprise when I get to the bus stop and none of these kids look like me. No one is wearing a patka. No one has a bun on their head. But these kids keep looking at me funny. For all they could care, I must have looked like Shrek to them. But instead of being ugly and green and an ogre, I was ugly and had this thing on my head, this turban. So after my grandfather had left, some of these kids started circling around me like vultures. One of them came close to me and said, hey, what's that thing on your head? Is that an egg? And another kid said, no, dude, that's a tomato. And then another kid said, so you put a tomato on your head every morning and then you cover it with a piece of cloth? Ew! Five-year-olds can be And then, out of nowhere, one of these kids comes and smacks my forehead, trying to squash that tomato. Pride turns to shame, and shame turns to fear. And it's the first time I realize in my life that I could be hurt for no other reason than how I look. I go back to the bus stop every morning, and this game continues. And I suffer this day after day, and I don't tell anyone until one day it becomes too much. I go back home crying to my mom, and I ask her, why do I look like this? My mom's first reaction, she rolls up her sleeves and says, who are these damn kids? And what are your teachers doing, not protecting you? And then she calms down and looks at me crying, wipes my tears, gives me a hug, and she says, Beta, my son, we are six. The turban is a part of our identity. It's a gift given to us by our gurus. And who are you to try and blend in when you were born to stand out? Easier said than done for a kid who's just trying to fit in with his friends. But things only got worse after 9/11. It was almost as if an anti-turban rhetoric had taken hold of the world, and it didn't leave my small town of Ranchi in India. This game of whack-a-mole that started at the bus stop continued for the next couple years, and the more I would tell these kids not to touch my patka, the more they would want to do it. So one day I was at school, and this kid tried to touch my patka and my jura and tried to like rip it off, and I told him, no, don't touch it, and he said, why? Are you hiding a bomb underneath there? I felt hurt, confused, disturbed, angry. Why had this kid called me a terrorist when I wasn't one? I went home crying to my grandfather. He was sitting in his reading chair in his room, and I asked him, why do I look like this? Why do I need to wear a turban? And he gave me a little bit of a history lesson. He said, when Sikhism started in India 5 centuries ago, India was ruled by kings. And turbans were a symbol of royalty. Only kings and noblemen could wear them. And these kings weren't necessarily kind. They would put people to death for no other reason than practicing a religion the king didn't approve of. So the Sikh gurus had instituted the turban as a symbol of equality, as a symbol of standing up against the injustices of these kings. This was the first time I had questioned my religious identity and received an answer I thought I understood. But even though I theoretically understood why I should be wearing the turban, the world outside kept giving me reasons not to. So back at the ceremony, as excited as I was about putting this turban on my head, I was also conflicted with all these memories of being treated like I was an outsider. The entire family then started the ceremony. We moved to the prayer room in our house where the Guru Granth Sahib sat atop a palki or a pedestal. My father took his place behind the palki while we sat around on the floor as he read verses from the Anand Sahib, the prayer of happiness and bliss. Then from a crumpled purple plastic bag, my grandfather took out this beautiful red and golden polka dotted turban. It had been custom made for me, just like all the turbans had been made for my father and my grandfather before me. My grandfather held one end of the turban, I held the other, and we rolled it from either side until it looked like a long pipe. I knelt down in front of the Guru Granth Sahib, clutching one end of the turban in my mouth, and my grandfather put down layer after layer of this turban over my head. And with each layer that he put down, the weight of the turban started to feel more real. And I realized that it wasn't just the weight of the turban, it was the weight of history on my shoulders. It was a weight of expectations that I wasn't sure if I was ready to carry just yet. When the ceremony was over, I bent down to touch my grandparents and my parents' feet to seek their blessings. I then went into my room, stood in front of the mirror, and looked at myself with this turban on my head, and I thought, I look weird. I now was looking at myself like those kids had looked at me at the bus stop, like I was Shrek. And I started to question in that moment that there were other kids who I had grown up with, other Sikh kids But instead of wearing turbans now, they would wear baseball caps. Instead of keeping their hair and their buns, they would now shave their hair off. And I would wonder, is it worth continuing to fight for your right to just exist instead of just trying to blend in? I realized after the ceremony that the turban had been given to me. It wasn't something I had accepted. My grandfather had tied the turban on me, but it wasn't my turban. It almost felt like an organ my body was rejecting. But I also wanted to be proud of my religion and my culture, just like my father and my grandfather were. So over the next few years, I tied the turban off and on, mostly on special occasions like friends' birthdays or family events, because those felt like safe moments where I could put the turban on and become comfortable with its weight. And every time I tied the turban by myself, the weight of the turban started to feel lighter, as if the turban itself was evolving to fit with my head, becoming one with me. So on the morning of my high school graduation, I woke up and I went through my morning ritual again. I oiled my hair, combed it, braided it, tied it into a bun. I put on my school uniform, my navy blue pants, sky blue shirt and tie. But instead of choosing to wear the patka like I had for so many years before this, I chose to wear my turban on this day. I decided I was done feeling afraid of who I was, and I wanted to be proud in who I am. I rolled the turban from either side into a long pipe. I carefully put down layer after layer of the turban over my head. And when I was done tying, I stood in front of the mirror again and I asked myself, why do I look like this? Why can't I just blend in? But this time the answer came from within. Why try to blend in when you were born to stand out? Thank you.
0: That was Harja Singh, who is now more confident in his identity, which gives him the strength to be an active representative of the Sikh community after 11 years of being in the US. He is now a software engineer, but also a storyteller, and thinks he inherited storytelling from his grandfather. He still gets the occasional stare from someone who's never seen a man with a turban before, but oftentimes, his turban is a great conversation starter. He'll happily discuss religion with complete strangers anytime. In a moment, we hear from a backgammon champion, and a mother introduces her kids to the movie Home Alone, and they come up with a plot of their own. That's when the Moth Radio Hour continues.
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0: This is the Moth Radio Hour from PRX. I'm Jody Powell. Our next story comes from Antoinette Marie Williams. She told it from her motorized scooter that she calls her Ferrari. and she calls herself Handy Capable. Live from our Harlem main stage at City College's Aaron Davis Hall, here's Antoinette Marie.
7: As far back as I can remember, Rachel and Henry Williams played cards. At 10, I listened to the laughter and teasing around the card table. My dad invited me to play. He needed a partner. He taught me the rules of the game, how to win, and he also taught me how to hold the cards in my small hands to play bid-whist, pinochle, and cutthroat pinochle. They lit up the room with passion and confidence, and it rubbed off on me. I learned to play backgammon from my friend Terry almost 50 years ago, probably longer than most of you have been on the planet. Backgammon is a board game that's been around probably longer than and found in Tutankhamun's coffin. The game is played with 15 checkers and dice for each player. Each player rolls the dice and moves their checkers around the board according to the numbers on the dice. You win the game by getting your checkers to your home board and getting your checkers off before your opponent. I loved backgammon. I was dying to play. I was hungry to play this game. I found Chess City a few blocks away from my apartment. They played bridge, chess, and backgammon there. Only a few women were in the game of bridge. I found a group of men playing over in the corner, four Bulgarians and one Haitian. They were arguing, mostly in Bulgarian, about the plays to make. They made some of the worst plays I had ever seen. They were really bad. After watching for several days, Figgy, one of the Bulgarians, invited me to play. Had he read my mind, Jesus, he invited me into this game. I was so excited. That evening, I walked home with more ducats than I came with. It was truly reassuring and exciting to play with them. We played several days a week, and I walked away generally with more money in my pocket. Sometimes I lost, and my motto, it's just an investment, kept them coming back, putting more money in my pockets. After playing with them for a while, I heard about Monte Carlo. Monte Carlo has the largest world backgammon championship in the world. I always thought that this Mediterranean Wonderland tournament was out of my reach, too expensive. I did some research. Monte Carlo, here I come. It was a week-long tournament in July, and I went. There were over 200 people in the intermediate division, very few women, but I was there representing the sisterhood. When I walked into the room, I heard the melodious tune of the shaking of the dice. It was music to my ears. Most of the men there, male opponents, underestimated me. They thought that I was a mere dilettante in the game, but I was going there to prove that I was a winner, that I could beat them. Day one, Pierre walked in, tall, dark, mustache, and handsome, fine by my definition. He sat down to play. Pierre had no chance. I rolled like Wanda possessed and beat him 13-0. He walked away graciously but disheveled. I strutted to the scorekeeper's desk to claim my win. Throughout the rest of the week, I played all male competitors, and I beat them all. Undefeated, I won the intermediate division of the Monte Carlo World Backgammon Tournament. I won a trip to Spain to use a car at the timeshare, a $1,200 German backgammon set, and a trophy, and the recognition of my peers at this tournament. I had made it. After playing some more tournaments, winning and losing, there was this tournament in San Antonio. In 2017, I was the only black female and the first woman to ever be in the finals of this tournament. But not only was I the first woman, there was another woman. She and I were in the finals, both from the Big Apple. We sat down to play, and Layla was beating me 8-5 in an 11-point match. I took a break from the defeat. I rolled to the bathroom on my Ferrari, and I got to the sink, and I splashed cold water on my face, and I heard my father's voice, "Play every game like it's your first." I talked to myself in the mirror. "Damn it, Antoinette, you can't let her beat you. Second place is not an option." I rolled back to the table. People are standing on chairs, encouraging, thumbs up, smiling at me, rooting for me. The score was 8-5. We started to play. I rolled. I got to the best part of my game. I turned the cube. Layla passed. The score is now 8-6. We play on. I get into a good position again. I double the cube. Layla passes. It's now 8-7. My inner voice is saying, "Antoinette, go with it. You've got it going on, girl. Move, move." We start the next game. I put one of Layla's checkers on the bar. She has to come into my home board. She can't come in. My board is closed. I'm rolling to take my checkers off. I'm shaking vigorously. I'm nervous. My heart is pounding. I think everyone in the building hears me. I'm shaking the dice. Layla can't come in. I'm finally taking off all my checkers. Layla still is on the bar. Oh my God, I'm winning this game. I'm winning this tournament. Before I know it, I've won 4 points. Not only did I win, I backgammoned her. I won 6 points. I won the San Antonio tournament. The first woman, the first black woman to win this tournament and the prizes. I am so happy. People are surrounding me with joy and thanking me, giving me congratulations. That same year, I won 3rd place in the American Backgammon Tour, the first woman to ever win in that division as well. A black woman in this game, representing other women. Finally, I got a phone call that said that I was nominated for the Backgammon Hall of Fame. I've been recognized by my peers. I'm so happy to be recognized by my backgammon peers. I love the game as much as I did in 1973 when I first learned. And I'm proud that there are other women joining in this male-dominated game. I remember what my father taught me. I still take risks, and I still play every game like it was my first. Thank you.
8: Antoinette Marie Williams is an exuberant advocate, an educator, and a world traveler.
0: At 75, she's still playing, and she gives free backgammon lessons to adults and teens outdoors in the park in Harlem or on Zoom. And according to Antoinette, she doesn't plan to slow down anytime soon. To see photos of Antoinette, please visit themoth.org. Our next story comes from Rachel Kane, who told this on the Ann Arbor Story Slam stage with our media partners, Michigan Radio. Here's Rachel.
9: All right, so my mom died when I was 9 years old. And 10 years later, I was getting married and having babies of my own. And when I put it like that, it's like, oh my God, that was way too young. But yes. And I found myself at this age feeling completely lost. I didn't have a mom. I was a mom, and I was constantly questioning if I was a good mom and if I was going to do this right. And I cared. I cared a lot, and I had a lot of really grand ideas that have gone down a lot since then. But at the time, I really dreamed of sharing like the highest forms of art and music and, you know, literature with my children. I fantasized that they'd be reading Shakespeare at 5. And, no, it's a lot of Pokemon. It's not good. But I had these fantasies, and one day, in an effort to, you know, get started on this, I brought home a really great classic art house film to share with my two children, 4 and 5 years old. You guys might have heard of it. It's called Home Alone. It's great. It's one of the best. So I brought this home. My kids watched it. They loved it. And it turned out to be a real bad movie to show them. Because the next day, they got real mad at me. I had made cookies, and I had told them, I'm a real bitch here. I had told them, you have to wait till they cool before you can have them. And they lost their goddamn minds. I mean, just lost it. They stormed out of the room. They slammed themselves against the wall on the other side of the wall where I was folding clothes, and they plotted their revenge. And they were at this perfect age where they didn't realize this complicated scientific theory that noise travels. And they were also really horrible at whispering. And so I heard everything. And everything was they were going to murder me. Yeah. Like, full-on Macaulay Culkin murder me. And so I'm sitting there, and I have this dilemma, right? Do I get up? Do I walk over there? Do I kneel down? Do I tell them softly? That's not how we handle our big feelings. We don't do it like that. We, you know, we talk it out and whatever. Or do I listen to the other guy on his shoulder, and do I just, like, go with it and see what happens? I listen to him. So I wait for them to get this all set, and they had an Easter basket that, mind you, I had lovingly filled like months before, but they took that Easter basket, and they filled it with stuffed animals, and they tied a rope to it, and they swung it over the banister of our stairs, and their plan was to do that every time I walked by, right, until they got me. And so I walked past. I walked past the first time, and they missed. Which does not surprise me. My son plays basketball now, and he's not good. But they missed. I walked back again, and they missed again. I did that 8 times until finally it hit my shoulder, and that was it. I couldn't do it again, so that was it. That was the one, right? So I just swung back. Now, I'm an English teacher, so I've got some Shakespeare in me. So, like, it was full-on death scene, right? And I'm, like, clutching my heart inexplicably. They didn't hit my heart, but, like, oh my God. And I lean against the wall and I sink down because I can't do squats very well, so I had to, like, help. And I sink down and I fall over and that's it. I'm dead. And there's silence. Just silence. And then my 5-year-old starts wailing. Like, he just starts running down the stairs, tumbling over himself. I mean, just weeping. He prostrates himself over my corpse. And I have this moment where I'm like, I might have, like, taken this too far. But I was working so hard to hold in the laughter that went away really fast. And I'm there, and I'm dead, and he's wailing. And then my younger 4-year-old comes down. and there's not a tear to be seen. He's just full on like, oh yeah, we f***ing did this. And I'm there, you know, peeking out of the slits of my eyes because they're stupid and they don't know that I can see them. And I'm wondering if I am, like, in trouble. Do I need to find a counselor? I mean, four-year-olds are notoriously awful human beings. Anyways, but this feels, like, extra awful. Like, there's no remorse. And I'm wondering if it's over for me. Like, this is it. We've got a psychopath. It's bad. And then my four-year-old leans down to my weeping five-year-old, and he, like, strokes his cheek and wipes the tears away and just pulls his little chin up. And he says, don't cry, brother. The cookies are free now. And that's the moment when I knew I'm doing this parenting thing okay.
10: By day, Rachel Kane says she's a serious, bespectacled public media employee. By night, she's a slightly less serious, bewigged content creator on TikTok. Though those once mischievous preschoolers are now mischievous preteens, Rachel is happy to report they have never tried to murder her again. Well, not intentionally, at least. They may still give her a heart attack, though. 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Coming up, a seventh grader on a life-changing school trip and an unexpected face-off with a wild cat. 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
13: Texas voters decide who they want as their Republican nominee for the Senate, incumbent John Cornyn or Texas Attorney General Ken Paxton, who was endorsed by President Trump last week. 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So who do Texans see as the future of the Republican Party? 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
10: You're listening to the Moth Radio Hour from PRX. I'm Jody Powell. Our next story is from Eddie Laughter, who shared it at a Moth Community Engagement Program showcase in Brooklyn. The evening was presented by our friends at the Kate Spade New York Foundation. Here's Eddie, live at the Moth.
15: I grew up going to a Quaker school, and I was one of the only three actually Quaker kids there. My dad was Quaker, so is Quaker still. And I thought that made me an expert. Whenever it came up in class, I was like, inner light, I know all about that. Gotcha. And I was in like fourth grade, by the way. And I was going to Quaker meeting for worship every Sunday because my dad wanted me to, but I would just kind of sit downstairs and doodle while our parents were in worship. And that was just what would happen on Sundays. And my mom is Jewish, and my connection to that side of my family is even foggier and more distant. I would just visit my family for the holidays and get really confused about how I knew everybody, and then I would come back and then go to school the next day. And weirdly, a lot of kids at my Quaker meeting were also this combination of Quaker and Jewish, and we like to call ourselves Quakish. And that was the extent of our analysis of that. And if I'm being totally honest, all I wanted to do was when I was little was pretend to be a dragon with my friends. So religion is not pretending to be a dragon, so it was thus not high on my list of priorities then. But as I got older, it eventually was no longer cool to pretend to be a dragon, and it wasn't cool to really talk about religion either. I got into middle school and everything got more awkward, and I got less friends. And I got really distant from religion. I stopped going to Quaker meeting on Sunday because no one was really making me, and so I like talked about it less. My Quakerism facts weren't fun or like cool things to tell people. But I could never really get out of going to the Jewish holidays. They happened so infrequently that I had to be there, and I didn't see my cousins very often, so it was important that I went, but I got that it was important for my mom. I didn't get how it was important to me. I never really saw myself there. It felt weird and complicated, and I just felt so awkward all the time that I didn't understand what it had to do with me specifically. And in seventh grade, my school took a field trip to a Holocaust exhibit in a Jewish cultural center in Manhattan. And I had learned about the Holocaust. We were learning about it in history class, and we were learning about World War II in Germany in the 30s and 40s. And it was something that happened in the past, so this was a field trip. And it was just a time to not be in class. So we were in seventh grade, and we entered the museum in a sort of rambunctious fashion, because it's seventh grade, and that's just what kind of happens. And the museum goes in chronological order through timelines. So we're in the beginning part, and me and my two friends are just sort of like walking around and sort of like making fun of propaganda. And then the museum takes a hold on us, as it is designed to do, and my friends go elsewhere, and I'm by myself. And the floor of the museum is carpeted, so it kind of eats away at footsteps, so you can't really hear anyone else around you. And I'm by myself, and I'm walking, and I turn to my left, and I see this long hallway, and at the end of the hallway is this wall that looks like it's made out of a bunch of small tiles. And I get closer and realize that they're not tiles, but they're actually very, very small portraits of photographs of people who entered and died in Auschwitz, and there are so many of them. They go all the way down this hallway. They turn the corner, and there are these pillars in the museum, just architecturally, and they wrap around, and I'm overcome with this wave of like this urge to make eye contact with each and every one of the pictures, and I feel like I need to give them the space that I owe them and like take my time and try to give all of my attention to them. And I physically cannot do that, but I'm trying my hardest in this sort of like frantic fashion of making eye contact with everyone. And the pictures start to feel different. All of a sudden, they feel like a mirror, and I see parts of my own face there. I see my nose and my eyes, something about my bone structure and my hair. And it's overwhelming, and it's terrifying. My mom would talk about feeling like she looked really Jewish in certain places when there weren't a lot of other Jewish people around. I never knew what that meant, and then all of a sudden it makes sense. It clicks, and it clicks in a crushing way. And I was someone who was very familiar with the concept of loneliness. I felt really isolated at school, in middle school, and I was really, when I would walk down a hallway, it felt like I was lonely to the point where it felt corrosive in my body. But this loneliness that I feel in this museum is not like anything I had experienced before. It's like the museum had singled out me and like left me somewhere stranded, and I was like almost in free fall. And it was so much that when we eventually left the exhibit, all I wanted to do was find someone to talk about this with. And so I'm going up to people in my class and trying to relay the information that this museum is apparently about me specifically. And my classmates don't really seem to get how shocking this feels. I feel like I'm crushed, and everyone just sort of takes it like yeah, Eddie. And this is the reaction I get from my non-Jewish classmates and also from my Jewish classmates. Someone just sort of gives me a yikes face, which doesn't help at all. And we eventually leave the museum and find our way to a playground, because that's kind of like where field trips always lead. And people are running around and playing tag, and I can't get myself to do that. I'm sitting on this bench, and this feeling that I've found in the museum is kind of like sticky, and it feels like I can't leave the museum. And I'm sitting there with my friend talking to me about TV shows that I don't want to talk about, watching everybody else play tag, and I feel so angry that they're able to play tag and I can't, because that was all I would have wanted to do in a normal school day. But I'm sitting there, and with this feeling that I've found this whole new piece of who I am in that museum, and I have to like hold on to it and somehow fit it into my perception of who I thought I was, which is so hard. It was like suddenly my whole face meant something different than what I thought it did. And like, how do you deal with that when you're 13 and all you do is think about the way your face looks in comparison to other people? And I've just sat with that piece for a really long time, and I've felt it grow into myself, or maybe I've grown into it, and I found other people to talk to this about. And with my half-Jewish friends, we talk about how we exist in this sort of like limbo space of maybe we're not necessarily practicing, but it's still very much in our lives. And everybody who I talk to has like their own sort of like definition of what it means to them. And somewhere along this journey, I realized that I really like going to all the family gatherings, and I get upset when I miss them. I was sick for Rosh Hashanah one year, and I was just like, how am I going to have a sweet new year? And I was distraught. But there's a lot of comfort and connection in those gatherings. Sometimes it feels like Judaism is a part of my body in that very physical way that I got in that museum. And at the same time, I've recently, after taking a very long break from it, I've recently become a member of my Quaker meeting. And I'm finding that Quakerism is its own piece that's separate from Judaism in my life, but they can both be there together, and they can both exist, and they don't negate each other. They're just both there. And I don't just have that afternoon in a playground to figure it out. I can sit with them for however long I need, and I can ponder my spirituality, what being Quakish means, and the fact that I have a heritage. Thank you.
10: Originally from Brooklyn, New York, Eddie Laughter is attending Smith College in Northampton, Massachusetts, where she is studying different forms of storytelling, wandering aimlessly, and overanalyzing monster movies. Our final storyteller is Michael Donovan, who told this at a story slam in New York City, where WNYC is a media partner of The Moth. Here's Michael, live from the Bell House in Brooklyn.
16: All right. I was a firefighter in New York City for... Thank you. And like many firefighters, most of us, we all had second jobs. And my second job was I was a carpenter. I worked as a carpenter. And a couple of the other guys in my firehouse, they were also carpenters, and so we would all get jobs. And if they needed help, they would call me. And my friend Kirk called me, and he goes, Mike, I got a great job for us. We're going to be doing hardwood floors on the Upper East Side of Manhattan in my friend Brent's building. Brent was a pharmacist. And, you know, when you think of a pharmacist, you think of a gray head with the glasses looking over the top of his glasses. Brent had a ponytail. He had tattoos. He had a wife, Shannon, who liked to go to the strip clubs and bring back another story for another night. But anyway, Brent was a little different from your normal pharmacist. And he owned the building that his pharmacy was in. Pharmacy was on the first floor, apartments on the second floor, and Brent had the entire third floor. Small building, but he had the whole third floor. And so we called Brent, and we were discussing the job, and he was explaining the apartment to us. The apartment was one big open area, kitchen in the back, dining room next to it, living room, and then in the front was his bedroom. And the bedroom had French doors, glass French doors, and that's where his bedroom was. And we discussed price and what we were going to do, and Brent said to us, he goes, there's one little problem. And we said, well, what's the problem? He was like, I have a cat. I was like, I like cats. Kirk likes cats. It should be fine. No, you don't understand. I have a wild jungle cat as a pet. And we were, what, like you have a tiger in your apartment on the Upper East Side of Manhattan? He's no, not like a tiger. It's more like a cheetah or a jaguar. And we were like, it's called a serval. And we had never heard of a serval. And he assured us, he goes, when my wife, Shannon, is home, the cat is like a domesticated kitty cat. But when she's not home, the shit's on. Anything. So, but you really don't need to worry because Brent likes to watch TV late and then he sleeps late. So you're probably not going to see him. And we'll keep him in the bedroom, which he called the cat's lair. And the cat's name was Slash. So he'd say, the cat will be in Slash, he'll be in his lair. And he'll pace back and forth. He doesn't get up till about 11 or 11:30, so you're probably not going to see him. So, all right. We're just there to do the floors. So the first day comes, and we have to bring all our tools up to the third floor. So we block open the door to 2nd Avenue. It was right on 2nd Avenue, the apartment. We block open the door to the apartment, and we're carrying the tools up. We're bringing them in, and we start working. We're working on the floor, and sure enough, about 11 o'clock, Kirk gives me a little, Mike, look. Oh, one other thing I forgot to tell you is Brent warned us. He said, whatever you do with the cat, and the cat did look like a cheetah, you know, with the spots, but the head was small. It was called a Saval. He goes, the one thing you have to make sure you don't do, don't make contact with the cat, eye contact with the cat. So we're working on the floor, and Kirk gives me a little elbow. He goes, Mike, what's that? And the two of us look up, and there behind the glass doors is the cat pacing back and forth. And we look, and the cat kind of looks at us, and we both divert our eyes. And we keep working. And after a while, it became routine. The cat would pace, we were working, we would look at him, we would divert our eyes. So day one went by, day two went by. Now the third day was going to be, we were going to finish the job, get paid, and go home. And we chalked the doors open to 2nd Avenue, we chalked the door open to the apartment, and we're bringing our tools up. And as we're walking through, Kirk says to me, he taps me again, and he goes, Mike, what's that on the back windowsill in the living room area? And Brent and his wife Shannon had great taste. They had these beautiful white, lacy, sheer curtains and brownstone windows with the low sills. And we could see a silhouette behind the curtains. And with the tools, we leaned forward. And just as we leaned forward far enough, a gentle breeze blew the curtains. And there was Slash. And we made eye contact with the Magnificent. And the cat freaked out. Two leaps. And Kirk and I were pinned to the wall. The cat leaped halfway across the apartment, hit the couch, and bounced. And now it was at the French doors, trying to get into its lair. And it kept throwing itself into the glass and hissing and spitting at us. We're pinned to the wall. And Kirk leans over to me, and we're thinking, this is a $7,000 cat. It's going to cut itself. It's going to kill itself. Or worse than that, the door to 2nd Avenue is open. This is going to be a wild jungle cat running down 2nd Avenue. We're not going to get paid. So Kirk leans over to me. Kirk leans over and he says, Mike, one of us is going to have to open that door and let the cat in its lair. And being a fireman, you know, you have to keep your wits about you. You have to stay calm in situations. So I leaned over to Kirk, and as calmly as I could, I said, well, it ain't going to be me. And Kirk looked at me with disgust. And he opened the door, and the cat went in. We closed the door. We looked at each other, and we were like, we're out of here. We picked up the tools. We went down. We told Brent, you're paying us for the day. The cat's in his room. Thank you very much. And the moral of the story, we went to a bar. We drank for the rest of the day. The moral of the story is that a cat on the sill is worth a beer in a bar.
17: Michael Donovan spent 25 years in the New York City Fire Department.
10: finishing his career as a captain in special operations. He is currently retired and spends his time between South Carolina and Vermont. Michael is still a very good friend with Teddy and describes him as one of the toughest people he has ever known. But he has lost contact with Slash and its owners and has never had another close encounter with a jungle cat since. To see some photos of Michael, please visit themoth.org. And that's it for this week on the Moth Radio Hour. Thank you for joining us.
3: This episode of the Moth Radio Hour was produced by me, Jay Allison, and Catherine Burns, along with Jody Powell, who also hosted and directed the stories in the show. Co-producer, Vicky Merrick. Associate producer, Emily Couch. The rest of the Moth leadership team includes Sarah Haberman, Sarah Austin Jeunesse, Jennifer Hickson, Meg Bowles, Kate Tellers, Jennifer Birmingham, Marina Kluche, Suzanne Rust, Brandon Grant, Inga Gladowski, Sarah Jane Johnson, and Aldi Kaza. Moth Stories Are True is remembered and affirmed by the storytellers. Our theme music is by The Drift. 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
20: Hello and welcome to Newsday on the BBC World Service with Anne Sawyer in Nairobi, and I'm James Copnell in London.
21: Israeli attacks in Lebanon continue, with the authorities in Beirut saying that 31 people have been killed in the latest strikes.
20: NASA reveals more details on its plans for a permanent manned base on the moon, and we're going to hear from the man in charge.
22: Going to the moon represents basically a step up in technological capability. It will be a proving ground for us to be able to take the next step, which is going to Mars.
21: And with the threat of Ebola outbreak threatening large populations in Eastern Africa, we look at whether cuts to aid budgets weakened the response to the outbreak. And we'll speak to a former official of the USAID. That's after the latest world news.
23: Live from NPR News, I'm Giles Snyder. For the first time since 2013, there will be a new U.S. senator representing Texas. Incumbent Senator John Cornyn was defeated by Attorney General Ken Paxton in Tuesday's Republican runoff. The Texas Newsroom's Blaise Gainey says a Democrat in the race, James Tallarico, is already out with anti-Paxton messaging.
24: Minutes after the winner was cleared, Tallarico's campaign sent an email out featuring a new video where he highlights Paxton's impeachment.
25: 3 years ago, Ken Paxton was impeached by his own party for using his public office to enrich himself and his donors at the expense of the people.
24: Paxton also quickly came out with his own bar, calling Tallarico the most well-funded radical Democrat in America. Polling for this potential matchup had Tallarico ahead by 1 point, something that, if true, would make history as no Democrat has won a Texas state race in 3 decades. I'm Blaze Ganey in Austin.
23: Iran is condemning the latest U.S. airstrikes. The U.S. launched the strikes on southern Iran Monday as Iranian and Qatari negotiators were in Doha for peace talks. The U.S. characterized the strikes in southern Iran as defensive, saying targets included missile launch sites and boats laying mines. Iran says it has the right to retaliate. NPR's Aya Batrawi is in Dubai.
0: So Iran's foreign ministry says this is yet another violation of the ceasefire, and that, quote, once again, this exposes the mass

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9: It's Morning Edition from NPR News. I'm Steve Inskeep in Washington, D.C.
10: And I'm A. Martinez in Culver City, California. A pair of Republican senators have lost their seats in less than 2 weeks.
9: Yeah, one of them is John Cornyn. Texas Attorney General Ken Paxton defeated Cornyn on Tuesday. He's been a senator for four terms. Paxton outpolled Cornyn by a margin of nearly 2-1. President Trump supported Paxton, endorsing him late after Paxton was leading in many polls. Trump also recently supported the successful primary challenge to Louisiana Republican Senator Bill Cassidy.
10: Houston Public Media's Andrew Schneider has been following all of this. So, Andrew, help us understand the scope of Paxton's victory over Cornyn.
11: Well, like many elections across Texas and around the country, the contest is very much about a potential changing of the guard. Cornyn is in his mid-70s. He's a staunch conservative, but he represents the establishment wing of the Texas Republican Party. The party's moved considerably to the right since he was first elected senator when George W. Bush was in the White House. Paxton's younger. He's long been a favorite with what has been developed into the MAGA wing of the party. He made the case over the course of the past year plus that Cornyn's time was past, and particularly that Cornyn wasn't enough of a supporter of President Trump. Now, Cornyn repeatedly countered that he's voted for Trump's agenda more than 99% of the time, but that's a message he wasn't able to get through to a majority of Republican primary voters.
10: Yeah, early voting was already happening when President's endorsement came. So how much of a role do you think that played in Paxton's win?
11: Well, Paxton gave Trump a lot of credit for pushing him over the top. Here's Paxton giving his victory speech in Plano, Texas.
12: President Trump is the leader of our party, and his endorsement in this is the most powerful force in politics. And I'm honored to have his support, and I look forward to working with him in the Senate to deliver for Texas.
11: Last month, Texas Public Opinion Research released a poll that suggested a Trump endorsement would propel Paxton to a double-digit victory over Cornyn, and that's exactly what happened.
10: Okay, now Paxton is the Republican candidate against the Democratic nominee, and that's State Representative James Tallarico. Did Paxton give any indication at all how he plans to campaign against Tallarico?
11: Paxton's already arguing that Tallarico is too far left to represent the state. He pointed to Tallarico's previous statements on issues ranging from immigration to the economy to transgender rights. Now, traditionally, that line of attack has been very effective for Republicans running statewide in Texas. The last time a Democrat won statewide office here was more than 30 years ago. But it's not clear how effective it will work this time. One of the ways Tallarico became the Democratic nominee was by pointing to his record of flipping a state House district that previously went for Trump by double digits. Tallarico's already launched his own campaign focusing on the corruption allegations that have dogged Paxton since he took the attorney general's office. In fact, today marks the third anniversary of Paxton's impeachment by the Republican-led Texas House on some of those charges. That's an impeachment that ended in his acquittal by the Texas Senate.
10: All right, should be a fascinating race. What are some of the other major developments that you saw in Tuesday's election?

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2: Good morning, I'm Laura Kane at the BBC. A flight carrying almost 300 Ghanaians has left South Africa. They're part of a group of around 800 who registered for repatriation in response to violent protests against illegal migration in several South African cities. The BBC's Myeni Jones reports from Johannesburg.
3: The South African authorities have said that they're trying to crack down on this issue of illegal migration, but there are growing calls from South African citizens who blame migrants for a lot of the pressure that they're feeling on public services.
2: In Central Europe, Hungarian members of parliament have voted overwhelmingly for the country to remain a member of the International Criminal Court. The previous government of Viktor Orban had pulled the country out of the ICC's jurisdiction in protest at its decision to issue an arrest warrant for his ally, the Israeli Prime Minister Benjamin Netanyahu, over alleged war crimes in Gaza. And health authorities in the Democratic Republic of the Congo say around 1,000 people are currently showing symptoms consistent with Ebola. Here's Barbara Pletusha.
4: We've been speaking to a member of the medical charity Doctors Without Borders who's on the ground, and he said it will take weeks, not days, to get the infrastructure in place in order to be able to contain this epidemic. And a lot of that has to do with testing. The Congolese authorities say that around 1,000 people are suspected of having the virus, but only 100 cases have been confirmed.
2: I'm Laura Kane at the BBC in London.
5: And I'm Rick Dulock at your station for news, 91.9 KVCR. The 74 East between El Carrizo Road and Grand Avenue is closed currently, but it looks like they're getting ready to open that up after some overnight construction. On the 10 westbound at Orange Grove Avenue, looks like all lanes stopped right now. They might have something to clear from the roadway there. I'll try to update you in my next report. And on the 60 East at Phillips Ranch Road, an accident, the carpool lane affected here.
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0: 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I'm Steve Inskeep.
7: And I'm A. Martinez. For the first time in decades, the U.S. men's soccer team gets to play on home turf during this summer's FIFA World Cup. Hopes are high, and now we know which 26 players are shouldering those hopes. NPR's Becky Sullivan was in New York on Tuesday when the squad was announced.
8: Last Friday, Ricardo Pepi was running errands with his dad at home in Texas when his phone screen lit up.
9: This grocery store, you know, we're just in the car, and then all of a sudden I just hear my phone and I check it and it's an email.
8: On Friday morning, every player on the team got a video message from coach Mauricio Pochettino congratulating them on making the World Cup roster.
9: My first reaction was just a lot of chills going through my body. I couldn't really believe it. And then I showed my father and he had the exact same reaction. So this is something special, man, something that I can't really describe how it feels, to be honest. It's just a lot of happiness.
8: This moment was especially sweet for Pepi, the 23-year-old forward who was left off the roster last time. Half of this year's squad are, like him, new to the World Cup this year. The other half are veterans who made the trip in 2022, though even some of them were nervous on Friday as they awaited their own fate.
10: I'm usually a pretty cool customer, but yeah, there was definitely some anxiety, some nerves.
8: Defender Tim Ream is the oldest player on this World Cup squad. He's 38, has been team captain for many games over the past few years, and it's been a bumpy few years, by the way. There was a lot of optimism around what was then a really young team at the 22 World Cup, who tied England and reached the round of 16, but then things fell apart. In 2024, the squad got bounced in embarrassing fashion from the Copa America. They fired their coach in a panic amidst a storm of drama and then hired the big league coach, Pochettino, to right the ship. Even now, the jury is still out on whether he has pulled it off. Ream says All of that is now in the rearview mirror.
10: It's a World Cup. It doesn't matter what's happened. It's all in the past. Yes, you can learn from it, but it's not going to change what the intensity and what the level of play is. And we are a group who understands that.
8: There is a key difference this time, of course. The World Cup is here. 11 U.S. cities are hosting games, including the three group stage matches for the U.S., which will play in Los Angeles and Seattle. Here's midfielder Christian Roldan.
11: When you think of the 2026 World Cup, you think of pressure, right? But pressure comes with privilege. We have the opportunity to really motivate and inspire the next generation at this World Cup. And I think everybody holds that responsibility to their heart.
8: This World Cup has been circled on the calendar for years now because a whole generation of American players are now in their prime. Three key guys are all 27 years old. Midfielder Tyler Adams, who plays for the English team Bournemouth, the Swiss Army knife player Weston McKinney, and Air Force Brad, who spent some formative years growing up in Germany, and of course, forward Christian Pulisic, the quiet Pennsylvania native turned AC Milan star. For months, Pulisic has been peppered with questions about whether he feels the pressure.
9: No, I feel like I've been asked this question so many times, so I'm not going to get into it anymore. I mean, there's pressure, it's a World Cup, I understand.
8: Now, the whirlwind has begun. The messages on Friday were followed by flights to New York and now to Atlanta to train. The team has just about 2 weeks to gel with a pair of international friendlies that will serve as tune-up games. Pulisic says this is what he has been waiting for his whole career.
9: You only have a World Cup in your home country once in your life. So I'm going to take advantage of these opportunities, and I'm grateful I get to do this.
8: The World Cup begins June 11th. The U.S. will play its first game the next day. Becky Sullivan, NPR News, New York.
12: This is Morning Edition from NPR News. I'm Amy Martinez.
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5: 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I'm Rick Dulock in for Jessica Greenwell. Coming up on the program after the California Report in the next hour of Morning Edition, Texas Republicans nominated scandal-plagued State Attorney General Ken Paxton in their U.S. Senate primary following an endorsement from President Trump. We'll get an update from Andrew Schneider on that. Then NPR's Steve Inskeep speaks with Brandon Rottinghouse, professor of political science at the University of Houston, about the outcome of Tuesday's primaries in Texas. And polls show Americans are concerned about President Trump's age and health. Trump says the bruising on his hands is from taking too much aspirin.
14: I take the big aspirin. And when you take the big aspirin, they tell you you're bruised.
5: Trump went to Walter Reed Tuesday for a physical. More on what we know about the exam is also ahead in the next hour of Morning Edition. CHP says there is a traffic collision just a few minutes ago on the 210 east of Archibald Avenue. See if I can find out any additional information. I don't see anything on the traffic map on that one, though an accident is showing up on the 60 east at Phillips Ranch Road. Here's the California Report.
15: In San Francisco.
16: We are going to be lifting the evacuation in its entirety immediately. An alert will be going out shortly after these comments are made with you.
15: That was Garden Grove Police Chief Amir Elfara at a special city council meeting last night, announcing that the remaining 16,000 residents who were under evacuation orders could return home. The announcement came after authorities determined that there was no further danger of an explosion, chemical leak, or fire at an aerospace manufacturing plant in Garden Grove. The emergency involved a chemical tank at the facility and led to about 50,000 Orange County residents being forced to leave their homes for several days. According to the LA Times, fire officials believe the problems at the GKN Aerospace facility were caused by the failure of a cooling system that was meant to regulate the temperature of the chemical tanks on site. The failure caused the temperatures inside one of the tanks to increase rapidly. Residents demanded accountability from both GKN and city leaders at a highly contentious meeting.
17: GKN should not be allowed to operate across from an elementary school. It's shameful. Hold GKN accountable.
18: Evacuees have had to sleep in their cars or tents because the city has failed to open shelters in any timely manner. This failure to meet the needs of tens of thousands of Orange County residents does not bode well for any sort of emergency response.
15: That was Loriana Adriano and Nathan Tran, who shared the sentiments of most people at the meeting. New York City Mayor Zoran Mamdani has become the darling of progressives with his populist platform and his ability to connect with young voters. Now, similar candidates are popping up in two major California cities. KQED's Sydney Johnson kicks us off.
19: Here in San Francisco, Shoykat Chakrabarty is running to replace Nancy Pelosi in Congress. He's a former tech engineer who previously worked as chief of staff for Representative Alexandria Ocasio-Cortez.
20: We have to completely change the direction and leadership of the Democratic Party.
19: That's Chakrabarty at a rally in San Francisco recently. Like Mamdani, he's running an aggressive digital media campaign to target young people, and it appears to be working for some. Nearly 1,500 people, including some notable influencers, packed a nightclub in the Soma neighborhood to see him. Shagun Olick was in the crowd. She's an undecided voter, but a fan of Mamdani. Olick likes how the New York mayor talks about real-life issues.
21: I don't think that's what Pelosi and the establishment Democrats have historically done. They speak more to their corporate base, their donor base.
19: Chakrabarty isn't the only progressive running for Pelosi's seat. There's also Supervisor Connie Chan. She isn't as flashy as Chakrabarty, and she's not as rich. Chakrabarty is pouring millions of dollars into his own campaign, and Chan's war chest is way smaller. But they have a similar platform, and Chan has an endorsement from Pelosi herself. Celeste Martinez-Hernandez is a recent San Francisco State graduate. She's supporting Chan because she's, quote, a working mom and a regular person.
22: I don't think that I can relate to a bunch of millionaires who haven't struggled with buying groceries or, you know, even afford their paying their bills.
19: In the top two primary, Chan and Chakrabarty are vying for second place. The frontrunner is State Senator Scott Wiener, a more moderate Democrat by San Francisco standards. Now let's go to L.A., where a young progressive is challenging incumbent Karen Bass in the mayoral race.
23: I'm Frank Stoltz in Los Angeles. The historic Hayworth Theater in a gritty neighborhood near downtown is packed on a recent evening. People are here to see comedians act out scenes from the DC Comics movie Harley Quinn.
24: All right! Sorry to crash your Valentine's Day, lovebirds, but the
23: It's a benefit for city council member and mayoral candidate Nithya Raman, whose husband is a TV screenwriter.
25: My name is Nithya, and I'm running for mayor of Los Angeles.
23: The event is emblematic of the 44-year-old Raman's campaign, young, hip, and rebellious. Raman is an Indian-born urban planner who burst onto the L.A. political scene in 2020 when she ousted an incumbent council member with the help of the Democratic Socialists of America. Like New York Mayor Zoran Mamdani, Raman is also a member of the DSA.
26: I think he and I both share a vision of the city that really works for all residents.
23: On the city council, Raman fought to lower the amount landlords can increase rents, supported a $30 an hour minimum wage for hotel workers, and opposed pay raises for police officers, saying the money should go to social services. The police union and big real estate interests, in turn, have spent more than $1 million in attack ads against Raman. But the biggest issue in L.A. is the homelessness crisis. Incumbent Mayor Karen Bass defends her record, saying she's reduced homelessness by 18%. At a labor rally, she acknowledges there's work to be done.
27: We are beginning to turn things around, but the bottom line is, I'm not finished.
23: Raman also faces another opponent in this election. Spencer Pratt is a Republican reality TV personality who jumped into the race after his house burned down in the Palisades fire last year. While his policies differ from Rahman, Pratt has also shown an ability to appeal to the youth vote. His catchy social media campaign has gained millions of views. In one post, someone sings in Spanish, "Spencer, take out the trash," as a cartoon image of Pratt pushes a trash can with a cartoon image of Bass inside. Mayor 2026. Voters appear to want change. Progressive candidates like Rahman are popping up across the state, but it's unclear whether the Democratic Party will go down this path. Three Democratic Socialist members of the city council endorsed incumbent Bass over Rahman. They say Bass has delivered on homelessness and was outspoken in her opposition to the Trump administration immigration raids. It could also be they're judging the political winds. Bass is polling at 30%. Pratt and Rahman are polling at 22 and 21% respectively. For the California Report, I'm Frank Stoltz in Los Angeles.
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15: And that is the California Report for Wednesday, May 27th. We're a production of KQED News. I'm Adi Bolaños. 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
5: 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And for everyone who donated during our spring membership drive, our short three-day drive, thank you so much for doing that. Taking a quick look at traffic, we still have an issue, a stall, the carpool lane. Looks like they're running a traffic break. 10 West at Orange Grove Avenue. Not a big backup yet, but we're still early in the commute. It's 6 o'clock.
12: Good morning. Texas Attorney General Ken Paxton calls President Trump's endorsement the most powerful force in politics and help him push out an incumbent senator. What will it mean in November's election? It's Morning Edition from NPR News. A former reality star running for mayor in Los Angeles also has Trump's support. I'm E. Martinez.
0: And I'm Steve Inskeep. Spencer Pratt is adopting Trump's style, but in the mostly Democratic city is trying to distance himself from the president. Also, workers build a temporary arena for UFC fights at the White House. Why is UFC head Dana White uneasy about the setting? And Josh Johnson says comedy is how we decorate reality. It's Wednesday, May 27th. This day in 1937, the Golden Gate Bridge opened for pedestrians first and cars the next day. The news is next.
1: Live from NPR News in Washington, I'm Corva Coleman. Texas Attorney General Ken Paxton has won the Republican nomination for the U.S. Senate in yesterday's runoff primary election. He defeated longtime incumbent U.S. Senator John Cornyn, who conceded last night.
2: I've said throughout this race that I trust the voters of Texas, and they've made their decision, and I must respect it.
1: Cornyn offered the concession after a drawn-out and heated race with Paxton. President Trump endorsed Paxton last week. The president blamed Cornyn, a longtime Republican stalwart, as insufficiently loyal to Trump himself. Paxton has fended off criminal indictments for alleged securities fraud. There have been whistleblower complaints filed against him, and Paxton was impeached by the Republican-led Texas State House for allegedly abusing his office to protect a political donor. He survived after the Texas State Senate acquitted him.
19: Paxton says he is ready for Democratic attacks.
3: Without a shadow of a doubt, I will be the Democrats' number one target in November. Texas will be the radical left's number one priority. But if there's one thing I know about Texans, is that we're not going to let them take it.
19: And Paxton's Democratic rival for the U.S. Senate seat is Texas State Senator James Tallarico. He lost no time in issuing his first negative ad.
4: The most corrupt politician in America just became the Republican nominee for the United States Senate. 3 years ago, Ken Paxton was impeached by his own party for using his public office to enrich himself and his donors at the expense of the people. That kind of corruption is the rot at the core of this broken system.
19: Today is the third anniversary of Paxton's impeachment by the Texas State House. Over the weekend, President Trump announced a deal with Iran was imminent, but then he backed off and said there was no rush. NPR's Franco Ordonez reports on Trump's pattern of inconsistency about talking about a deal to end the war on Iran.
6: It's happened over a half dozen times dating back to late March. President Trump has repeated several variations that a deal is close, that an agreement was largely negotiated, that a framework exists, and then it doesn't happen. Just take this weekend, after nearly 3 months of war against Iran, now in a fragile ceasefire, Trump was talking about an almost finalized deal that would include reopening the Strait of Hormuz. He was almost taking a victory lap, even thanking intermediaries for their help with the negotiations, before backing off. This was perhaps the most emphatic he's been about an upcoming deal, but the reality is, while the president has repeatedly projected optimism, there has yet to be anything concrete or durable toward a resolution. Franco Ordonez, NPR News.
19: This is NPR.
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5: With 91.9 KVCR News, I'm Rick Dulock. The time is 6:04. Good morning. Birthing hospitals in California are taking notice of family-centered maternity care, an approach in which staff encourage family support during labor and delivery. Suzanne Potter with California News Service reports.
7: A 2018 position paper from the International Childbirth Education Association endorsed the concept, emphasizing the importance of allowing parents to care for the newborn as much as possible and making it easier for supportive people like relatives or doulas to be present. Dr. Darshi Sivakumar oversees the neonatal intensive care unit at El Camino Health in Mountain View, which underwent a new redesign with private rooms so parents can be there 24/7.
8: Parents love it because they can spend time with their babies. So they actually start taking care of the baby when they were sick and very young. So they will have the confidence to take the baby home.
7: The hospital also added a dedicated obstetrics emergency room to speed up admissions. And there are sensory-controlled recovery rooms to better support new parents' mental health and their baby's neurodevelopment. The changes come amid financial pressures that have forced many hospitals to eliminate labor and delivery units, creating maternity deserts. New mom Fallon Sweet said the family-first approach makes things go more smoothly.
9: The biggest help with the new facility is everything is really well organized, which helps in emergencies. So it's easier to find things. It's easier to take better care of people.
7: Separate research from India, published in the journal Curious, identified a significant association between family helpers and the level of psychosocial support. That study suggests family support is vital to ensuring positive maternal and fetal outcomes during pregnancy. For California News Service, I'm Suzanne Potter.
5: Officials have lifted evacuation orders for the final 16,000 residents near a damaged chemical tank here in Southern California. Officials had said earlier that the risk of a catastrophic explosion had largely passed. They had ordered evacuations in the Orange County city of Garden Grove last Thursday after the tank at an aerospace plant overheated. The tank contained methylcrylate, which is highly flammable. Health officials have assured residents that there was no contamination or fumes released. Officials say they will keep monitoring the air for several months and checking the sewer and storm drains. Looking at what's coming up on the program in about 15 minutes, comedian Josh Johnson is perhaps best known as one of the correspondents and hosts of Comedy Central's The Daily Show.
10: I was fired from being in a gang. They kicked me out because I was too positive.
5: Coming up, Johnson talks about his new HBO Max stand-up special. We'll hear about that at about 21 minutes past this hour.
0: It's Morning Edition from NPR News. I'm Steve Inskeep in Washington, D.C.
12: And I'm A. Martinez in Culver City, California. A pair of Republican senators have lost their

0: Wishbone was a live-action PBS show that followed a Jack Russell Terrier and his owner, Joe. Wishbone would dream about classic literature and imagine himself as the main character.
1: Like Frankenstein.
2: Victor Frankenstein, a young student of science, conducted his own secret scientific experiment. It's one of the greatest monster books ever, and the scariest, the spine-tingliest, the flat-out spookiest.
3: I'm rambling, sorry.
1: And Faust.
3: And how long do you get to keep my immortal soul?
4: For all eternity.
3: Eternity. So we mean like forever eternity. No turning back. I'm not very comfortable with that.
1: The crew from the show put together a new documentary about it. It's called What's the Story, Wishbone?
0: Joey Stewart was the first assistant director of Wishbone, the TV show, and is the director of the documentary.
5: Every time we meet people and work on different movies and TV shows, that's the only thing anybody wants to talk about.
0: Every week they needed to tell a different classic story in less than half an hour.
5: So we'd get a script on a Monday, we'd break it down and figure out what the sets we needed to build, what the cast we needed to cast, what were all the dog tricks.
1: Soccer was that dog. Larry Brantley was his voice.
6: Jackie Captain, our head animal trainer, had a hard and fast rule, which was nobody gets to pet the dog. Period, end of story. He's hyper-focused and he can lose that focus. So we all learned pretty early on this set discipline because we did not want to do anything that was going to pull him off focus.
1: Stewart says despite being a show for kids,
5: we weren't afraid of dark shows. Look at Joan of Arc.
0: Talk about a hot take. He says a lot of the crew back then were young and inexperienced.
5: If somebody offered me this job now, I would think they're crazy. But at the time, we didn't know any better.
0: 30 years later, Stewart says it was one of the most important shows he's ever worked on.
5: I mean, the legacy of the show for me is, you know, giving children an excitement for reading or an excitement about classic literature and quite often forming them into what they became later in their lives and remembering that Wishbone was a huge part of that.
7: What's the story, Wishbone?
1: The documentary airs on PBS stations starting today. So, what's the story, Wishbone?
7: What's the story, Wishbone?
8: Are we on? Is this thing rolling? Are we? Yeah, we got it? Okay. 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
9: In the occupied West Bank, Israeli settlers are forcing Palestinian farmers from land their families have cultivated for generations.
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0: Good morning, I'm Steve Inskeep. The Scripps National Spelling Bee is underway, and some spellers have a coach, Scott Reamer, America's only full-time spelling coach. He's helped 5 national champions. Reamer himself used to compete and finished 4th in 2008. He lost on this word, themele, an ancient Greek altar. Can you spell it?
12: Ooh, I know this one, T-H-Y-M-E-L-E, themele.
0: Okay, impressive, eh? But can you spell your first name?
12: Oh.
0: It's Morning Edition.
13: Live from NPR News in Washington, I'm Dave Mattingly. Four-term Republican Senator John Cornyn says he must respect the will of the voters in Texas after he lost yesterday's GOP Senate runoff election. Cornyn was beaten by the state's Attorney General, Ken Paxton, days after Paxton was endorsed by President Trump. In South Carolina, Senate lawmakers in Columbia have once again rejected efforts to redraw the state's congressional map, despite pressure from Trump to do so. Iran is threatening to retaliate as a result of this week's attacks by the U.S. military in southern Iran. U.S. Central Command says American forces hit missile launchers and boats placing mines in self-defense. NPR's Aya Batraoui has more from Dubai.
14: Iran's foreign ministry says this is yet another violation of the ceasefire and that, quote, once again, this exposes the malice and bad faith of the U.S. toward Iran. And they note that this happened alongside efforts at diplomacy. And Tehran says this is part of the criminal nature of the U.S. toward Iran. Also, the head of Iran's Revolutionary Guard Aerospace Force said they stand ready to respond upon the directive of Iran's supreme leader, Mujtaba Khamenei, who has not been seen or heard from since his father, the former supreme leader, his mother, wife, and child, were killed on the first day of this war in Israeli airstrikes.
13: That's NPR's Aya Batraoui. This is NPR News.
11: And this is 91.9 KVCR News. I'm Rick Dulock. It's 6:31. Good morning. A bill prohibiting law enforcement officers from interfering with California's election process is advancing in the state legislature. Among other things, it would bar anyone from allowing law enforcement agents to seize voting machines without a specific court order. San Diego Republican Assembly member Carl DeMaio urged his colleagues to reject the bill.
4: This is not about trust or confidence. It's not about transparency or accountability. This is about further dividing us on the issue, the important issue of the integrity of our elections.
11: That prompted this response from Bill's supporter, Menlo Park Democratic Assembly member Mark Berman.
15: My colleague from San Diego likes to talk a lot about how voters have lost faith in our democracy. Voters lose faith in democracy when presidents lie about the faith of our elections.
11: The bill passed the Assembly. The measure has an urgency clause allowing its provisions to take effect for the June 2nd statewide primary election if signed into law by Governor Newsom in time. The Queen Mary will mark the 90th anniversary of its historic maiden voyage with a free day-long celebration today, featuring special events, tours, and the debut of a revived onboard lounge. Festivities will begin at noon today, Wednesday, when ship officers welcome guests near the vessel's bell, followed by access to exhibits, art displays, anniversary tours, and interactive activities throughout the ship. An official program is scheduled for 2 p.m. in the Queen's Salon, featuring remarks from ship leadership, a Long Beach City representative, and other speakers, along with a performance and an award presentation. Again, the official program is scheduled for 2 p.m., but everything else starts at noon today. Coming up on IE Latino Voices, just about 10 minutes away, Yvette Walker in conversation with Michael Segura, Executive Director of the Garcia Center for the Arts. That conversation on IE Latino Voices coming up at 6:45. Keep it right here on 91.9 KVCR for all of your news.
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1: And I'm A. Martinez in Culver City, California. A Republican running for mayor in the heavily Democratic city of Los Angeles is being boosted with the help of artificial intelligence videos. Former reality TV star Spencer Pratt is drawing comparisons to Donald Trump for his combative style and controversial online tactics. Here's NPR's Bobby Allen.
18: The video starts showing Spencer Pratt portrayed as Luke Skywalker from Star Wars, flying into a burning Los Angeles to save the day. LA Mayor Karen Bass, depicted as Darth Vader, has a lightsaber duel with Pratt. The video ends with the words, "LA is worth saving." The video wasn't commissioned by Pratt's campaign. It was made by a fan, but it's had more than 3 million views on X. Pratt, who played a villain on the reality TV show The Hills, is mounting an AI-fueled campaign as an outsider focused on law and order. He says government leaders are corrupt and the city's homelessness crisis isn't being addressed. As Pratt says in his TikTok videos, his home burned down in the devastating Palisades fires.
19: Did Karen Basura know fire aid money meant for wildfire victims was getting laundered to a political group that was backing her campaign?
18: Yes, he uses the Spanish word for trash to insult the city's mayor, and his allegation here distorts the facts. Still, his brash style and internet hijinks are bringing in more campaign dollars, and he's a top three contender in the race.
20: He's the most Trumpian candidate that's come on the scene as far as house style.
18: That's former Trump advisor Steve Bannon. He told me Pratt's use of AI videos, his direct-to-camera, influencer style, and name-calling makes people tune in who might not have otherwise.
20: Trump's superpower was the ability to bring in low-propensity, low-information voters. You make it accessible to people that hate politics. This is why Spencer has kind of come out of nowhere.
18: The top two vote-getters of the June 2nd nonpartisan primary will face off in November. Bass has a comfortable lead, but Pratt and progressive LA City Councilmember Nithya Raman are nearly even. Mike Bonin has been watching Pratt's campaign go viral online.
2: Winning the internet is not the same thing as winning an election.
18: But the former LA City Councilman says,
2: right-leaning candidates come into an internet media ecosystem that really is very well practiced in promoting itself.
18: Elon Musk is giving Pratt's campaign algorithm juice on X. Far-right influencers are sharing him. And right around the time Pratt announced his bid for mayor, the California Post launched and has boosted Pratt. It's a local version of the New York Post, conservative tabloid. Dan Kasson is a government professor at Fairleigh Dickinson University. He says Pratt's message is aimed at mobilizing young men who hang out in online communities that celebrate being anti-woke and macho.
21: That sort of thing does play very well in red pill forums, where there's this idea that, yes, everyone is in control of their own lives, and we need to embrace hard truths that they won't teach you in school.
18: Pratt didn't return a request for comment. Neither did Bass's campaign. Raman said through a spokesman that Pratt's AI videos show how out of touch he is with the city's entertainment industry. Quote, the very technology replacing the workers he claims to care about. When it comes to Trump and MAGA, Pratt has been walking a tightrope. So he's been distancing himself from Trump, even though the president recently signaled support for Pratt. Bannon told me these dynamics have influenced what he says publicly about Pratt.
20: Telling me I would endorse him, but I don't want to hurt his chances of winning.
18: Days have passed after Trump's supportive words, and the very online Pratt has yet to share them. Bobby Allen, NPR News, Los Angeles.
17: Another construction project is visible this week at the White House. Near President Trump's planned ballroom, workers are building a temporary outdoor arena for fights on June 14th. The event is put on by the Ultimate Fighting Championship, led by Trump's friend Dana White. Before construction started, White told us there couldn't be a greater honor. He also expressed some doubts when we met for NPR's video podcast Newsmakers.
22: There's two things I hate. I hate stadiums, and I hate, even worse than a stadium, is fighting outside. There's just so many different variables. You know, the worst obviously being rain and lightning.
17: Yeah.
22: And then bugs and, you know, temperatures and
17: could
22: lots
17: be
22: of different
17: anything.
22: Things that I don't like.
17: How involved has the president been in the details?
22: Not very. He put Ivanka on it.
17: Trump did suggest one of the fighters who ended up on the card. The president is a UFC fan who used to host fights in his casinos. In the NPR video interview, White talked a lot about UFC fighters, many of whom worked their way up from the bottom of society. Some are immigrants. And a champion defending his title on June 14 comes from a refugee family. They take a risk to get ahead.
22: You know, when you get punched in the head, it's not good for you. And everybody going into this knows it's not.
17: White himself is a former boxer who took blows to the head. He stepped away when he realized he would never be a champion.
22: It's like no different than AAA baseball players or guys that are trying to get into the NFL. At some point you go, you know what, I gotta pull the ripcord. I'm not going to make it, or I don't believe I'm going to make it. And if you stick around too long trying to make it, you might miss another opportunity.
17: Have you ever had to have that conversation with a fighter who wants to go on, and you're the one who has to tell him, no, you're done?
22: Yeah, I've had a lot of those. Not just guys that probably aren't going to be talented enough to stay here, but guys who are staying here too long past their prime, too. I've had to have all those types of conversations.
17: I'm thinking about, there was a lawsuit that you settled recently having to do with compensation for fighters. And one of the fighters said publicly, I need the money because I got CTE, which is a brain condition. And I can't take care of myself. That's why I need the money. You're right that a lot of sports have this problem. The military also has this problem.
22: Yep.
17: And they think about it and they study it and sometimes they change their practices. Have you changed anything to make this sport a little less risky in the long term?
22: Absolutely. Everything that we do in this business every day, nothing is more important than health and safety to us. Think about this. 30-year history of the UFC, never a death or serious injury. In 30 years. Cheerleading can't say that, okay?
17: I gotcha, but there are guys like this guy with CTE who did have a long-term condition.
22: Yeah, well, later on in life, you know, when you are in a combat sport where you get hit in the head. This isn't like the NFL where, you know, they believe for years that helmets would protect your...
17: Yeah.
22: There's none of that here. We you know exactly what you're getting into.
17: That's Dana White, whose UFC fighters will battle it out at the White House on June 14th.
1: And you'll see what I'm seeing so far in the construction. I see a four-post canopy arch where I'm sure lights and cameras will be. The octagon is going to be centered directly underneath. There's seating going up around it. The White House right in the background. And Steve, I'm wondering, where will the fighters be before their fight? Will they be in the Oval Office stretching?
17: I don't know. Maybe they could hang out in the Rose Garden where there's that restaurant area now. Anyway, this is an event with a lot of symbolic significance. It's supposed to be for the 250th anniversary of the country. It also falls on Trump's birthday, and it does speak to Trump's America. The president did well for a Republican among younger men like the ones who watch the UFC. And A, it is an open question how those younger men will vote in upcoming elections, and we talk about all that in the interview.
1: Yeah, so where can we see that video?
17: Thanks for asking. The NPR Newsmakers video interview with Dana White is on the NPR app. You can also find it at NPR's YouTube channel and elsewhere. This is NPR News.
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3: Good morning, I'm Laura Kane at the BBC. Police have entered the headquarters of Spain's governing Socialist Party, searching for documents connected to a corruption scandal. It follows news this week that the country's former Prime Minister, José Luis Zapatero, has been placed under formal investigation. The BBC's Guy Hedgeco.
5: This raid was part of a probe into allegations that the socialist operative Leire Díez had been paid to carry out a campaign of misinformation aimed at derailing legal cases affecting the party. She has denied any wrongdoing.
3: Italy's highest court of appeal has ruled that a hotel in northern Italy was acting lawfully when it refused to provide tap water to a tourist. Sarah Rainsford has more on the story.
6: The woman from Rome was staying in a high-end hotel in northern Italy when she asked for tap water with her meal. She was refused and offered only expensive bottled water instead. So she went to court, arguing that access to a natural resource was a right and should come as standard in a hotel, like sheets on the bed. She lost.
3: And in Southeast Asia, rescuers in Laos have found five villagers alive inside a flooded cave where they've been trapped for a week following heavy rain and landslides. Two others are still missing inside the remote network of underground tunnels, which the men had apparently entered in search of gold. An international team of divers has been trying to reach them. I'm Laura Kane at the BBC in London.
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24: 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This is IE Latino Voices, where we invite representatives from Latino-led and Latino-serving organizations to share their stories and their impact in our region. Joining me today is Michael Segura, Executive Director of the Garcia Center for the Arts. 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
7: It's a part of the Chicano movement, actually, here in the region. Educators from Colton, Ernie Garcia, and then his wife, Dottie, as well, and then his friends, really, Gloria Harrison and other folks who were the first board to really establish a center like this a decade ago. And they did it with the younger generation, us, you know, in our 20s, helping out. So it was a multicultural, multi-generational thing. And now we're at a point where we've been operating for a decade, and we've been able to incubate arts organizations and arts movements through providing subsidized space and facilities. We have our workforce development program, creating pathways for teachers. We have our creative entrepreneurship program, the Mercado 536, which helps incubate entrepreneurs, makers, and artists, and help them get their footing as a business, have a physical retail store to sell out of together, and to also sell online. Mercado536.com, anybody interested in shopping. And then our facilities are very large, so we manage an arts library. We have a community garden. We have studios in glass, ceramics, printmaking. Plus, we have a new makerspace with 3D printers, a laser cutter, computers, iPads, and all the other tools needed to really start building your career as an artist and getting involved in that creative economy.
8: Oh my goodness, how exciting. Yeah. In light of the growth of Latino arts and culture in the Inland Empire, what are some of the major challenges you see?
7: The biggest challenge, of course, in arts and culture is always funding. When you're able to have diverse people come together from different cultures, different social economic backgrounds, and mingle and talk and storytell together, and doing that through all types of mediums, from dance to music to the fine arts. That's really how we build communities, and that's what history has taught us. Cultures and studying art history, right, of what type of materials people used to create, whether that was their architecture or their pots or their temples, right? So I think we really need to invest back into that.
8: Certainly. And how are Latino communities or artists being received when it comes to arts and cultural investment? Have you experienced barriers? If so, where specifically?
7: I think it's always access to space and resources. That's what I learned growing up, is me finding the Garcia Center in general. That was one of the only art spaces that I could go to. Mm-hmm. Before that, nothing really existed in San Bernardino. The next one that came about was also the Little Gallery of San Bernardino. But growing up in the city, we need access to spaces, access to resources to build our careers, really. And Ernie gave me that. Ernie Garcia gave me access to a studio for a year so I could go off and get my MFA. I was able to build my portfolio and do that. And how are we helping address that is we're trying to offer as much free space as we can while still being able to pay our bills and move forward the center and do the infrastructure needs to keep it sustaining. Ernie was able to get this lease that is 100 years for $1 a year.
8: Wow.
7: And so we have 89 years left, and we want to make sure that that center stays there for at least that 100 years and hopefully past that.
8: When are the best days to visit the Garcia Center?
7: The best days to visit the center would be during the weekdays. We're open 10 a.m. to 6 p.m., and then we have Capoeira Monday and Wednesday evenings, 7 to 9. Tuesday, Thursdays, we have Aztec dancing from 6 to 8. And then on the weekends, so Saturday, we have our Mercado open. We usually have a food vendor pop-up. 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
8: Terrific. Thank you so much for sharing your time with us today, Michael.
7: Thank you for having us. It was a pleasure.
8: Michael Segura is Executive Director of the Garcia Center of the Arts. 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
11: 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Check in traffic now. A crash reported in the left shoulder on the 15 South at Highway 138. That's coming through the Cajon Pass, slowing things down for the commute. Accident right shoulder now, 215 South at Martin Luther King Boulevard. On the southbound 215 at Ramona Expressway, an accident on the center divider there. And northbound on the 15 at Nichols Road, the right lane blocked. Not sure what's going on there.
1: It's Morning Edition from NPR News. I'm Amy Martinez.
17: And I'm Steve Inskeep. A heat wave across Europe is setting temperature records for the month of May. Okay, some people don't want to hear it, but here it is. Scientists say this kind of springtime heat is another sign of climate change. NPR's Eleanor Beardsley reports.
0: Europe's cities are scorching under a heat dome of hot air pushed up from North Africa. From Rome to London, temperatures hover in the mid-90s and are predicted to top 100 in many places by the weekend. Seven deaths in France are blamed on the heat, including two people taking part in sporting events. Sweaty residents and tourists try to cool off in public fountains or carry sun-blocking umbrellas. Parisian Soraya Bouiza says she takes a bicycle to get air. Paris is not at all adapted to this kind of heat, she says. There aren't enough green spaces and few homes, offices, and public transport have air conditioning. When it's hot, it's hell. 2025 was Europe's hottest year in history, and 2026 is shaping up to be worse. The European Union's Earth Observation Program, Copernicus, says Europe is heating twice as fast as the world average, some 2.5 degrees Celsius above pre-industrial levels. Here's why. Europe abuts the Arctic, which is the world's fastest heating region. Europe's melting glaciers accelerate global warming because snow and ice reflect the sun and the bare earth absorbs the heat. And changing atmospheric circulation around the continent, like the Gulf Stream, is intensifying heat waves. Forest fires are multiplying and rivers are low. Eastern and Northern Europe are most affected. David Ferranda is a climate expert at France's National Center of Scientific Research. Speaking on News Channel France 24, he had a message for climate change skeptics.
9: Ouvrez la fenêtre, regardez dehors et après...
0: Open your window and then look at the calendar, he says. It's an impossible combination. You can't say, oh, it's summer, so it's hot. No, 100 degrees in the spring is the result of global warming caused by humans. Eleanor Beardsley, NPR News, Paris.
1: A painting of George Washington kneeling in prayer has been shared repeatedly this year by the Pentagon, the Department of Labor, the Department of Homeland Security, and the White House. NPR's Neda Ulubi reports on that image as part of NPR's series about the changing relationship between church and state.
10: At the Museum of the Bible in Washington, D.C., a visitor from Fort Worth, Texas, admires an imposing oil painting called The Prayer at Valley Forge.
12: It's beautiful.
10: Rhonda Bolash takes it in. The country's first president, head bowed, cheeks ruddy from the cold, drenched in golden light.
12: George Washington kneeling, praying to our Lord, and you just see that he's asking for help. It's amazing.
10: This painting is beloved by some evangelical Christians.
13: A man of deep faith, Washington sought divine guidance from God.
10: Like the ones who made this documentary about the artist Arnold Freeberg and his most famous work.
13: George Washington led a tattered, scraggly band of some 12,000 soldiers into a winter encampment in Valley Forge, Pennsylvania.
10: But the part of the story about Washington praying is a legend, says Thomas Tweed. He's professor emeritus at Notre Dame University, and he's written extensively about American religious history.
25: Shortly after Washington died, a clergyman who wanted to establish that the president was of good moral standing and was pious made up a story. Most Americans know the story about the cherry tree.
10: You know that story, right? Young Washington says, "Father, I cannot tell a lie."
25: That's in the same book.
10: So this best-selling book was filled with fictionalized stories or mythologies about George Washington. And ever since it was published in 1800, images of the first president praying have circulated, a meme before there were memes, like paintings and engravings reproduced on china plates and on postage stamps in the 1920s.
2: on the cover of the popular magazine, The Saturday Evening Post, in 1935, and reproduced in stained glass in a special prayer room built in the U.S. Capitol for members of Congress in the 1950s.
25: It sacralizes not just the nation, but military warfare. And Americans who want to associate religion, the nation, and the military have returned to it again and again for a long time.
2: Those Americans include Defense Secretary Pete Hegseth, here speaking at last year's Christmas tree lighting at the Pentagon.
4: George Washington took bended knee because he understood he needed the help and assistance and wisdom of Providence. The task was too big, the threat too big, literally the British Empire, impossible to defeat. In the dead of winter, the cold of night, of course, then not only did he pray, but he attacked on Christmas Eve. We have that kind of mentality here, too.
2: Invoking George Washington praying is now something of a culture war weapon, says Nicholas Frum. He's a doctoral student who's written about the painting at the Museum of the Bible, maybe the best known version. The artist Arnold Freeberg belonged to the Church of Jesus Christ of Latter-day Saints.
15: Now, Latter-day Saints still love that painting of George Washington. I grew up with that painting in my home.
2: But George Washington was an Anglican, whose public language was vague about his faith, Frum says. The first president never explicitly named Jesus Christ in speeches. He was not a weekly churchgoer, according to historians. But such mainstream historical research is now sometimes framed by the Trump administration as secularizing attacks on the founding fathers' Christian beliefs. That's become a central message.
19: Did the founders' religious convictions make a difference in the creation of America's constitutional order? Absolutely they did.
2: That's from a federal government project celebrating America's 250th anniversary. It uses reproductions of Arnold Freeberg's painting over and over in mobile exhibits called Freedom Trucks, now touring the country, and on a White House website encouraging people to pray.
20: Prayer is powerful.
2: Back at the Museum of the Bible, Christopher Zook stands before the painting of Washington praying at Valley Forge. He runs an investment firm and co-founded a company that owns the work. What matters, he says, is the message of prayer for Americans of all faiths.
20: And prayer is powerful, period. So certainly for somebody of the Jewish faith, etc., they pray if they're devout in their faith.
2: And protecting the freedom to express your faith is as critical for Americans today as it was when the country was first founded, he says.
20: This is the perfect image for this perfect time, if you will. That is the celebration of the 250th.
2: It's possible you had not noticed this image before the story. I had not. Now I see it everywhere. Netta Ulipi, NPR News.
1: 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I'm A. Martinez.
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11: 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Checking traffic for you really quickly. On the southbound 15 at Highway 138, we've got reports of a crash in the left shoulder. I'm seeing a backup there, so just be patient. You'll get through it. On the 215 south at Martin Luther King Boulevard, an accident on the right shoulder. This one was reported almost an hour ago. I don't see much of a slowdown there, so that might already be cleared. And an accident center divider also may already be cleared. 215 south at Ramona Expressway. This one was reported at least 20 minutes ago, so that one may also be cleared. Where you learn something new every day, this is KVCR. Good morning.
17: Good morning. President Trump alternates between saying the war in Iran is almost over and that it's about to get worse. This has happened at least six times. What do Iranian negotiators make of the whiplash? It's Morning Edition from NPR News. Just enough South Carolina Republicans did not go along with plans to change election maps in the middle of an election. I'm Steve Inskeep.
1: And I'm A. Martinez. The leader of the state Senate had constitutional concerns. And satellite images show a convent in Lebanon is no longer there. Villagers say Israel's military bulldozed it. Israel says the convent is still standing by sharing a picture of a different building. It's Wednesday, May 27th. On this day in 1968, the Supreme Court upheld a man's conviction for destroying a draft card. News is next.
5: Live from NPR News in Washington, I'm Corva Coleman. President Trump is scheduled to hold a cabinet meeting next hour. It was supposed to be at the Camp David presidential retreat, but Trump moved it to the White House, citing bad weather. It's not clear if he'll focus on negotiations with Iran to end the war. Trump has backed away from his weekend statement, saying a deal with Iran was essentially reached. In Gaza, the violence of war has collided with one of Islam's holiest holidays. Less than 2 weeks after Israel killed Hamas's top military wing commander, Israel has killed his successor. NPR's Anas Baba reports from Gaza City.
6: NPR observed three missiles leaving an apartment on one of Gaza's busiest streets Tuesday night. There was no warning. The strike killed Mohammed Aouda, who had only recently taken command of Hamas's armed wing. Gaza health officials say his wife, two sons, and daughter were also killed. Their funeral was held on the Muslim holiday Eid al-Adha. Just days ago, thousands gathered to bury his predecessor, Izzeddin al-Haddad. Israel describes these men as the architects of the October 7 attack in 2023. Even during one of the holiest moments of the year of the Muslims, the war does not pause. For now, the cycle of succession and the cycle of death continues. Anas Baba, NPR News, Gaza City.
5: In the U.S., Texas Attorney General Ken Paxton has defeated incumbent U.S. Senator John Cornyn in the state's runoff primary election. President Trump endorsed Paxton, a longtime Republican loyalist, last week. Brandon Rottinghouse is a professor of political science at the University of Houston.
14: This is really the end of the Bush era of the Republican model. Cornyn symbolized the traditional Texas GOP that had come to power in the early 1990s and had been so successful for decades. That business-oriented, institutional conservative that has a pragmatic streak was effectively defeated last night by Ken Paxton, but also as a proxy by Donald Trump.
5: He spoke to NPR's Morning Edition. Stocks opened higher this morning, extending a tech rally from yesterday. NPR's Scott Horsley reports the Dow Jones Industrials are up nearly 200 points.
18: Both the S&P 500 index and the NASDAQ closed at record highs on Tuesday, while the Dow backtracked only slightly from its own record set last week. Tech stocks tied to artificial intelligence continue to drive the rally. Memory chip maker Micron Technology saw its market value top $1 trillion this week. The company's stock price has more than tripled this year. Crude oil prices continue to soften on hopes of a deal to end the stalemate in the Strait of Hormuz. The U.S. benchmark is now below $90 a barrel. Retail gasoline prices are still elevated, though, averaging just under $4.50 a gallon. A report from the Conference Board shows high gas prices are weighing on consumer confidence. Scott Horsley, NPR News, Washington.
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11: And we so appreciate the listeners who support this NPR station, 91.9 KVCR. I'm Rick Dulock with this news. Officials have lifted evacuation orders for the final 16,000 residents near a damaged chemical tank here in Southern California. Officials had said earlier that the risk of a catastrophic explosion had largely passed. Officials had ordered evacuations in the Orange County city of Garden Grove last Thursday after the tank at an aerospace plant overheated. The tank contains methylcrylate, which is highly flammable. Health officials have assured residents that there was no contamination or fumes released. Officials say they will keep monitoring the air for several months and checking the sewer and storm drains. The state Senate has passed a resolution commemorating 50 years since the Judgment of Paris, when California wines famously defeated top-tier French wines during a blind tasting. YOLO Democratic Senator Christopher Cabaldon is the author.
22: Overnight, California was catapulted to world-class status as a home of wine.
3: It's the moment that California's wine industry was put on the map.
11: France's most respected wine judges gathered at the Intercontinental Hotel in Paris in May of 1976 to evaluate two blind flights of wine, one of Chardonnays, one of Cabernet Sauvignons. Relatively unknown California Chardonnays and Cabernet Sauvignons beat out legendary French Bordeaux and Burgundy wines in the blind taste test. Cabernet Sauvignon plantings in Napa Valley expanded dramatically in the years that followed, from an estimated 4,800 acres to more than 24,000 acres today. Authorities continue to monitor the effects of an oil spill that sent at least 2,400 gallons of crude oil onto an intersection in East LA. A construction crew laying out fiber optic line ruptured the underground pipeline on Friday. Crews worked through the weekend to repair the broken line. The oil leaked into storm drains and the LA River, and wildlife officials are helping about 25 oil-covered birds to survive. Coming up on Morning Edition, the FBI alleged in federal court that an American journalist who worked for Chinese state media illegally acted as an agent for the Chinese government. Josh Gerstein has that report coming up at about 7:21. Stay with us for that. Then we'll hear this one. Residents of a mixed Christian-Muslim village in southern Lebanon say the Israeli army destroyed their convent and Catholic school during a ceasefire last month.
7: This was the monastery, and beside it, there's the school, St. George School.
11: Israel denies this, despite satellite images appearing to show it bulldozed the entire property. We'll have that story with Jane Arraf, also coming up after our next visit here on 91.9 KVCR. Right about 7:25, you should hear that story. Keep it right here on 91.9 KVCR. I'm Rick Dulock.
17: The president said a groundbreaking deal with Iran was, quote, largely negotiated. A day later, he said there was no rush, while his aides indicated the deal was not done. And then on Monday, U.S. forces attacked Iranian speedboats that they said were attempting to lay mines.
1: So Frank Ordonez is here with us now. How many times have you seen this happen?
16: Yeah, it's happened at least a half dozen times dating back to late March. I mean, he's repeated several variations that a deal is close, that an agreement was largely negotiated, that a framework exists. And then, of course, it just doesn't.

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1: And you're with 91.9 KVCR, also at kvcrnews.org. I'm David Fleming. Thank you for joining us here at KVCR for All Things Considered. A long-standing legal principle that judges should not make changes to voting or election rules too close to an election is prompting questions and criticism. This election season, we'll have a closer look just about 15 minutes away. A little bit later in the program, this year's World Cup games will all be played on fields comprised of a combination of natural and artificial grass. Making that happen, though, is a bit of a challenge.
2: I mean, 16 stadiums across three countries. Half of the stadiums don't have natural grass in them ever.
1: More on the complexities of creating these soccer pitches. Again, both these stories and so much more in the next 15 minutes or so here at 91.9 KVCR.
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1: Thanks for joining us at 91.9 KVCR. I'm David Fleming. The primary election is next week, and candidates for local, state, and federal races continue to make their case on why voters should choose them. Daniel Eduardo Hernandez with the Riverside Record spoke with KVCR's Anthony Victoria to break down what's on the ballot in the city of Riverside.
2: So, break down the races. How many are there, and who are some standouts so far?
3: Yeah, so in the city of Riverside, there are 10 hopefuls running for three city council races. It's going to be in Ward 2, Ward 4, and Ward 6. And in two of those seats, specifically Ward 2 and in Ward 4, they're going to see a new representative take the role, specifically because Councilmember Clarissa Cervantes is vying for an assembly state seat, while Ward 6 Councilmember Jim Perry is set to retire. And Ward 4 has the sole incumbent with Councilmember Chuck Condor running against two challengers. And in terms of any standouts so far, there's no definitive data to show which of the candidates are leading the pack at the moment. But so far, Ward 2 candidate Gracie Torres and Ward 6 candidate Oz Puerta have received some key endorsements by the mayor and several on the council. But others like Ward 2 candidate Aram Ira and Ward 6 candidate Luis Hernandez have seen quite a bit of a lot of grassroots support.
2: And what are some of the key issues that are concerning these candidates?
3: So the Riverside Record, we interviewed 8 of the candidates on a set of several citywide issues. And across the board, what we heard first and foremost is that they want to focus on increasing street repairs. It doesn't matter if it's in the Magnolia Corridor down to the Ward 4 Woodcrest area. They really want to focus on street repairs and fixing those potholes that everybody's complaining about. But another big citywide topic is how they want to address and tackle homelessness, though their plans on how they want to tackle that ranged widely from, you know, more progressive ideas to one person even taking a pretty tough on crime approach to it. And finally, several of the candidates also focused their messaging on wanting to create more affordable housing for its working class communities. But then again, those ideas ranged very greatly.
2: There's also Measure Z. Can you talk about it and where candidates stand?
3: Measure Z, it's a 1% sales tax that was first approved by residents a decade ago to help pay for a range of public services. The city recently received a report showing that the fire department needs some massive upgrades to keep up with the city's growth. And to help pay for that, the city is bringing Measure Z back to the table and asking voters whether they want to increase the sales tax by 0.25% and extend its deadline, which is currently set at 2036, to until, quote, ended by voters. The candidates across the board again said that they are in full support of the fire department, but some of them, like Ward 2 candidate Mike Vall and Ward 4 candidates Jessica Katawi and Rich Vandenberg, said that they oppose the measure for its lack of guardrails.
2: And what are those guardrails, Daniel?
3: Basically, Measure Z right now is set as a general sales tax, which means that there isn't anything specifically saying that the city needs to use the extra money, if approved, on specifically helping out the fire department. It would go into their general fund. And people have complained previously that the money has been used by the city council for things that weren't really a priority for them. You know, a decade ago, it was sold as something that would be helping public services and public safety in specific. And since then, they've seen that money go elsewhere. So some of the candidates have been asking for it to be brought to the table as a special tax. A special tax would ensure that the money is set aside specifically for the fire department, but it would also require a 2/3 majority instead of a simple majority like the general tax.
2: You've been to some forums and debates across the city. How do voters feel about the candidates so far?
3: As expected in a working class community, the city does feel largely tuned out to the primary race here, at least locally. But the ones who are engaged have really shown that they are eager to get to know many of the new faces and see if they align with their vision of the city's future.
1: That was KVCR's Anti-Victorian Conversation with Daniel Eduardo Hernandez with the Riverside Record, a nonprofit newsroom dedicated to covering Riverside County. For more on their elections coverage, visit riversiderecord.org. I'm David Fleming, going back to All Things Considered now in just about a minute. Coming up a little bit later in the program, the Democrats have been losing rural voters for many years, especially in statewide elections.
4: Our bigger problem is not that we are perceived to be too woke, but that we're perceived to be too weak.
1: More on ways the Democrats might be able to win back some of those voters as we go into the next hour of All Things Considered. A quick look at a collision reported a few minutes back on the 10 East at the Central Avenue off-ramp. The middle lane blocked at an earlier report just a few minutes back. We'll have traffic updates again later in the program. Thanks again for joining us here at 91.9 KVCR. 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It's 3:50.
0: This is All Things Considered from NPR News. I'm Juana Summers.
5: And I'm Scott Detrow. There is an evangelical worship song called How Great Is Our God that's a favorite among Christian congregations across the country. But it is also increasingly popular beyond churches at conservative political rallies. This week, as NPR examines the relationship between church and state, Bob Smetana talks to the people who wrote the song, with lyrics about God, not government, and tells us why it has become so beloved by conservative activists.
6: As a religion writer, I go to church for a living. And over the past 20 years, there's one song I've heard over and over. How great is our God? How great is our God? And worship songs like it have become part of the soundtrack of American Christianity. But lately, I've heard worship songs not only in church, but also at a lot of conservative political events. At the Jericho March, a biblical-style protest the day before the January 6th insurrection. How great is our God. At God and Country rallies on the steps of state capitals. How great is our God. At prayer services at the Pentagon. And how great is our God. And at Charlie Kirk's memorial service. How great. There's nothing overtly political about this song. So what's going on?
7: I can definitely tell you the song is not partisan, you know, and it's definitely being sung on both sides of the aisle.
6: Jesse Reeves is a pastor and songwriter in Austin who co-wrote How Great Is Our God. At the time, this was the early 2000s, his band was playing at Christian summer camps.
7: And so the goal was just like to write a really simple song, just that kids at summer camp would like.
6: From those teens at that summer camp, the song spread from church to church before making a leap from churches to political rallies. In 2021, How Great Is Our God showed up on the Reawaken America tour. Part traveling religious revival and part MAGA political rally, Reawaken America was led by President Trump's former national security advisor, Michael Flynn. Melody Noel Altavilla is a worship pastor at Revival Today Church in Santa Ana, California. She picked the music and led the singing on the Reawaken America tour. How Great Is Our God fit because it's easy to sing and people know the words.
8: So picking songs where people could hear it, you know, one chorus through and then catch on is great to unify the room, but also it's vertical. It gets people to remember who God is and the nature of God and to remember what really matters.
6: While on this tour, she says she had one of the most profound spiritual experiences of her life.
8: I just remember at the end of it coming off in the wings and General Flynn was there and Roger Stone was there and Roger's eyes were all watery and General Flynn was like, what was that? And I'm like, the Lord, that was crazy.
6: And this is why worship music works so well at political rallies.
9: It gives the space, an activist space, the idea that this is an act of worship to engage in this protest.
6: Leah Payne is a professor at Portland Seminary who studies Christian music. She says worship songs help people feel like God is right there with them, and that is a powerful tool.
9: It's like an emotional and spiritual shorthand.
6: But this makes some religious leaders really uncomfortable. Andrew Moore, a worship pastor at Woodmont Christian Church in Nashville, worries that the power of worship music is being used to send a message that God is taking sides.
10: It's like rubber stamping it as this political ideology has been approved by religion. Stamp, I don't think Jesus is cool with that.
6: One thing seems clear. There's no going back to a time when How Great Is Our God is just a popular church song. Earlier this month, Chris Tomlin, who co-wrote and recorded How Great Is Our God, played at Rededicate 250, a prayer rally on the National Mall, organized in part by the White House. It was an event heavy on politics, but Tomlin avoided political statements as he took to the stage. He strapped on an acoustic guitar and led the crowd in a large-scale sing-along, while many stood and raised their hands to the sky.

0: 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I'm David Fleming, going back to All Things Considered in just a little under 2 minutes. Coming up a little bit later in the program, Americans are paying a lot more for gas than they were a year ago.
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0: It's even more here. Coming up, voters in swing states talk about how this issue is affecting their lives and what they expect their leaders to do about it. This story up in just about 15 minutes. And much more, of course, as All Things Considered continues. Thanks again for joining us here at 91.9 KVCR.
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0: A collision reported on the 60 westbound in the area just east of Nason Street. Some debris from the collision. All of the lanes. On this one, it's not clear yet if the vehicles have been moved from the roadway, a total of three here.

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